Well, that's going to be a high energy show. That's the infamous String Dusters that are going to be there Saturday at 8:30 to 10 o'clock at the Grey Fox Bluegrass Festival. That was Dry Spot in the Rain. Now it's off their 2020 CD, which kind of reflects their 20 years of existence. They've been around for 20 plus years and just a phenomenal band. It's Chris Pandolfi on banjo, Jeremy Garrett on fiddle, Andy Hall on dobro, and Andy Falco on guitar. Travis Book on bass. And actually, Travis and Andy Falco are going to be doing, on the Catskill stage on Saturday, they're doing a tribute to Jerry Garcia. So that should be fairly special. And before that one, it was Late at the End of the Day, which is off that same 2020 CD. And they're a Grammy Award-winning bluegrass band. They first emerged from Nashville's world-class bluegrass scene in 2006, and however, they have a real ties to Colorado and Charlottesville, Virginia. So that's going to be great. I can't wait. Before that, we had the Haid Bluegrass Orchestra with On the Outside Looking In, and that's a Tim O'Brien cover, and that's off that 2023 America Craft Offer. I can't pronounce these names that they come up with, all the K's and the F's and the... Anyway, and we started the set with Crossing Muddy Waters from the Haid Bluegrass Orchestra. That's going to be a fun time. And most of these people that I'm playing are going to be the ones that I'm going to be introducing on the main night stage at it's called the High Meadow Stage. The High Meadow Night Stage. And all shows start after 6 o'clock, I believe. Yeah, I'm looking at it. Everything, Wednesday, it first starts off with the Berkeley Roots Salutes at 6 o'clock. Salutes Bob Dylan. And that's it starts at 6. And at 6 on Friday, it's a scholarship presentation that goes from 6 to 6:30. And then on Saturday, it's the Bluegrass Academy for Kids big gig with A.J. Lee. That's going to be special. All those kids get to play with A.J. Lee, the artist in residence. So really, really looking forward to every bit of that. All right, let's see here. Oh, here we go. Now, the top billing for this festival is Rhiannon Giddens in the Old Time Review, and they're going to be there. They're the closing act on Saturday night on the main stage, main High Meadow stage up there in the up in the field, and it's going to be from 10:30 to midnight. And what can I say about Rhiannon Giddens? She's just a fabulous banjo player. Started the Carolina Chocolate Drops with Don Fleming. So let's take a listen to something from, it's a brand new single from her. It's called Carolina Rains, right here on Backroads Bluegrass and Beyond.

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appearing on the Upper High Meadows daytime stage. That was Shelby Means doing Suitcase Blues off her 2025 self-titled CD. She's got a great voice, doesn't she? She's, of course, a bass player. And she was like one of the original bass players in Della May. And, of course, she was with Molly Tuttle and Golden Highway. And when they broke up, she went off on her own. And she has like 20 years of experience as a bassist doing bluegrass, rock, folk, Americana, you name it. She's in there. Just a great talent. Shelby Means. And we started before that with another song from that same album, Million Reasons, by Shelby Means. Looking forward to seeing her. Before that, we had the great Rhiannon Giddens doing Little Brown Jug, and that featured Justin Robinson. And he'll be with her doing her performance at the Grey Fox Bluegrass Festival. And before that was Rhiannon Giddens as well doing Carolina Rain. And it's off the 2026 Hope is the Thing with Feathers. And of course, Rhiannon's from Greensboro, North Carolina, and just a fabulous talent. All right. Well, let's see here. Well, coming up next is, and I heard this news just the other day. Mary Burdett told me, and then she said, don't say anything, and then it came out. Since 1985... the Dry Branch Fire Squad with Ron Thomason has been the artist in residence. Well, he's not the artist in residence, but they're the host band at Grey Fox. And this year is going to be the last year of the Dry Branch Fire Squad doing that duty. Ron Thomason is retiring after 50 years on the road. And if you've been going, or if you've ever seen the Dry Branch Fire Squad, you know what a hoot he is. Oh, my God. He will ramble on, and it's just he's just so funny. And if you didn't know, he was, for the last 30 years, he's been a math and English teacher, and he also trains Arabian horses. That's pretty impressive. And so we're going to do a couple of songs by the Dry Branch Fire Squad to pay tribute to Mr. Ron Thomason. And we're going to start off with something off the 2018 Tearing Out the Wilderness. And it's the title track from the Dry Branch Fire Squad right here on Backroads Bluegrass and Beyond.

from their second album called No Bad Ideas. That was the Faux Pas doing Bubwa, No Bad Ideas. And that's a band that's kind of musically impossible to describe. They just, they're very different. You can't pigeonhole these guys. They, a couple of years ago, I remember they were at the Catskill Dance, and they're going to be at the Catskill Dance Stage, as a matter of fact, on Thursday from 9 to 10:55. They're closing out the night, I believe, on the Catskill Stage on Thursday. But if I remember correctly, the Dean Miller, who was a sax player and that, jumped out into the crowd, and they floated him as he was playing his saxophone. I actually took a video of it from the stage. It's pretty cool. Everybody just kind of supported him as he was playing his saxophone going across the stage. The Faux Pas. Before that was the Faux Pas as well, doing Night off that same No Bad Ideas CD. And that's, like I said, it's Andrew and Noah Van Nostrum. Andrew's a guitar player and Noah's a fiddle player. And Dean Miller on sax. Before that, we had the great Dry Branch Fire Squad doing Old Slewfoot off the Tearing Out the Wilderness CD that came out in 2018, and Tearing Out the Wilderness, the title track of the Dry Branch Fire Squad. And I'm not sure what we're going to do without Ron Thompson being the hosts. I'll be curious to see what they're going to do next year. Well, that's pretty much it. I'm going to do a, in the Sam Bush ID, I know Sam's not coming, but I always do a Sam Bush. I usually do a Sam Bush song, but I didn't do the song, but I definitely had to play the station ID from my good friend, Dancing Dave Versch, who a lot of you knew. All right. Well, we're going to end with a Tony Rice off the 1976 Tony Rice CD called Plastic Banana. We'll get to that in about 2 minutes. But so next week I'm going to do a second part, and I'm going to cover some of the other bands that I didn't play, like the Sentimental Gentlemen, the Revelers, the Jacob Joliffe Band. Who else? There's a bunch of them. Of course, Andy Falcone, Travis Book playing Jerry Garcia. What else? There's just a whole bunch of them. I'll try to cover as many as I possibly can. Well, if you're listening live on Wednesday, stay tuned for Shea Berry's Conscious Party. That'll be coming up here shortly. And there he is. Jeez, I just say his name and he shows up. and if you're listening Sunday, it's going to be Boomer with the Sunday Night Flashback. So, but like I said, I want to thank everybody that, again, came to the Jennybrook Bluegrass Festival and made it a phenomenal time for everybody. Got a chance to see a lot of old friends, and our buddy Sam Zola there, who's touring now with the Junior Sisk Band in his final approach to retirement. So it was great. The weather was good. We had a little bit of rain on, was it Friday night, I think, and it was just perfect after that. Just couldn't complain. Great weather and great people, that's for sure. All right, well, we're going to listen to, like I said, Tony Rice doing Plastic Banana off the remastered Tony Rice album that came out in 2026. So until next Wednesday, when I'm going to do part two of the Gray Fox Bluegrass Festival preview, you folks take care, and we'll catch you all on the other side. Plastic Banana by Tony Rice. Take care, and we'll catch you all on the other side.

Good evening, my fellow flashbackers, and welcome to Sunday Night Flashback. I am Boomer, and I'm going to be spinning you some really good vinyl for the next couple of hours. I'm going to be featuring a guitar player named Robin Trower, and the 50-year-old album I'll be playing in its entirety is Long Misty Days. But I would just like to let you know that yesterday was my birthday, and I turned 75. Yes, I did. And it was a great, great fun time. A lot of people showed up for the party. We swam. We cooked out. We did cornhole, all kinds of stuff. It was a really, really fun day. And my family, most of my family, were able to come and spend the time with me, which I really, really enjoyed. So I'm in a good mood tonight, and I'm ready to play you some great music. But first, before I do, I would like to say you are listening to WFVR-LP. That's 96.5 on your FM dial and streaming over the interwebs throughout the universe at WFVR.org. And I'd like to thank our sponsors and our underwriters tonight. I'd like to thank Bale, Dandelion Acres Garden Center, Solar Fleck, Mountain Folk, Luna Blue Farm, and Robin Reynolds for being loyal supporters of this station. 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You could become a sustaining member for, give us whatever, $5 a month or something like that. Or you can become a member for $25 for the year. And if you want to do a show, just you have something in mind, you'd like to, be a DJ or help out in any way, technical support or anything like that, give us a call. We're always looking for people to bring aboard. Okay, so like I said, I'm going to be playing Robin Trower, and album that I'm going to be playing is Long Misty Days, and it's from 1976. And just a little background on Robin Trower. He played with Procol Harum from 67 to 71. Then he went on to create his own band, the Robin Trower Band. So we're going to be exploring his music from 74 through 1980. And we're going to start out with the album Long Misty Days.

All right, my friends, there it is. Robin Trower's Long Misty Days. That was Chrysalis Records, 1976. And I'm going to run down what we heard. On side one, we heard Same Rain Falls, Long Misty Days, Hold Me, Caledonia. And then side two was Pride, Sailing, SMO, I Can't Live Without You, and Messin' the Blues. Okay, so I see here I have an announcement I'd like to make to you guys. This coming Saturday, July 11th, from 11 a.m. to 7:30 p.m., the second annual Sharon Music Festival will be held on the green in Sharon. That's at the junction of 14 and 132. It's going to be presented by Mal Funk's Music Production, Sharon Congregational Church, Seven Stars Arts Center, and Sharon Connects. It's going to be featuring the music of Fez Silk, Nate Mott, Otter Creek, Blues from BTV, The Sleepy Weasels, Sonido Malmaz, and Rick Reddington and Tough Love. They'll be catering by Sweet Lena's Eats and Treats, KNP Jamaican Catering, Sawyer's Lemonade, and Brockleback Craft Beer. It's free, family-friendly, and full of events for all, brought to you by the Sharon community. So join us on Saturday at 11 to 7:30, Sharon Green, for the second annual music festival. It's going to be a blast. Okay, so now I'm going to continue on with Mr. Robin Trower. And the first album I'll be playing is Bridge of Sighs. I'm going to play a couple of tunes off that. And then we'll continue from there. So here we go.

Oh, right, my friends. There it is, a nice long set of Robin Trower. And I'm going to run down what we heard that set. I'm going to let him play a little in the background. Yeah, Robin, go ahead, man. Wail it. All right. So we've heard, the first tune we heard was from Off the Bridges of Sighs. That was 1974. We heard In This Place, Day of the Eagle, and For Earth Below. And then, I'm sorry, Bridge of Sighs. And then the next album was called Earth for Earth Below. That was 1975. And that was, we heard Gonna Be More Suspicious and For Earth Below, the title tune. And then from an album called In City Dreams, we heard Bring You Around and In City Dreams. And then from Victims of Fury, which is on right now, I'm sorry, the City of Dreams was 77, Victims of Fury is 80, and Earth Below 75, and Bridges of Sighs 74. So we heard from Victims of Fury, 1980, we heard Roads of Freedom and Victims of Fury. Okay, it's once again, it's time to let you know that you are listening to WFVR. That's 96.5 on your FM dial. And streaming over the interwebs throughout the universe at WFVR.org. 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And last but not least, we got Mountain Folk. And they are a nonprofit presenter of live music in central Vermont. All right, my friends, this is Boomer. This is WFVR. And we are listening to Robin Trower tonight. And we're going to continue doing that. And this last bit of music is going to be off. I'm going to try to play the entire album because this is really, I think, my favorite Robin Trower album. It's called Twice Removed from Yesterday. And it was also in 1977, was put out in 1977. So let's get it going. Here we go. Twice Removed from Yesterday.

All right, my friends, we got about 3 minutes and 22 seconds left in the show. And I just want to say thank you all for listening. This is Boomer. This is WFVRLP 96.5 on your FM dial and streaming over the internet throughout the universe at WFVR.org. Thank you for listening, guys. I'll be back next week. I'm not sure what I'm going to do, but it's going to be fun. We're going to have a good time. Thank you all. Keep on keeping on and give each other a hug. The world needs more love. See you next week.

clouds. An occasional flash of lightning reveals a tiny rowing boat, bobbing like a cork, sometimes lost in the deep troughs of black green water, but always reappearing on the crest of a gigantic white-feathered wave. In this tiny craft, struggling against the elements and fleeing from the Duke of Cumberland and Culloden, is Prince Charles Edward Stuart.

All right, good evening, everyone. I'm Rowan, and you're listening to Lonely Mountain on WFER LP South Royalton. Before we keep going with the songs I have for you tonight, I'd like to thank Abracadabra Coffee Co., Bale, Mountain Folk, Murphy Builders LLC, the White River Partnership, Tunbridge Hill Farm, and Scan VT. Thanks for supporting the show, and I hope all of you enjoy the songs and poems I have lined up for you tonight. We've got some good stuff.

Now as I was young and easy under the apple boughs about the lilting house, and happy as the grass was green, the night above the dingle starry, time let me hail and climb, golden in the heydays of his eyes. And honored among wagons, I was prince of the apple towns. And once below a time, I lordly head the trees and leaves, trail with daisies and barley down the rivers of the windfall light. And as I was green and carefree, famous among the barns about the happy yard, and singing as the farm was home in the sun that is young once only, time let me play and be golden in the mercy of his means.

and cold, and the Sabbath rang slowly in the pebbles of the holy streams. All the sun long it was running, it was lovely, the hay fields high as the house, the tunes from the chimneys. It was air and playing, lovely and watery, and fire green as grass. And nightly under the simple stars, as I rode to sleep, the owls were bearing the farm away. All the moon long I heard, blessed among stables, the night jars flying with the ricks, and the horses flashing into the dark. And then to awake, and the farm, like a wanderer white with the dew, come back, the cock on his shoulder. It was all shining, it was Adam and maiden, the sky gathered again, and the sun grew round that very day. So it must have been after the birth of the simple light in the first spinning place, the spellbound horses walking warm out of the whinnying green stable onto the fields of praise. And honored among foxes and pheasants by the gay house, under the new-made clouds, and happy as the heart was long, in the sun born over and over, I ran my heedless ways. My wishes raised

in the moon that is always rising, nor that riding to sleep I should hear him fly with the high fields and wake to the farm forever fled from the childless land. Oh, as I was young and easy in the mercy of his means, time held me green and dying, though I sang in my chains like the sea.

0: fabulous, well-meaning lunatics that we've had the fortune and misfortune to meet in the last few years. And it's also for all the folk who just like to generally have a good time. It's called the Ramblin' Rover.
1: Oh, there's sober men in plenty, and drunkards barely 20. 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We will roam the country over, and together we'll face the world. I've roamed through all the nations, ten delight in all creation, and I've tried a wee sensation where the company did prove kind. 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
1: If you're bent with arthritis, your bowels have got colitis, you've galloping bollockitis, and you're thinking it's time you died. If you've been a man of action, or you're lying there in traction, you may gain some satisfaction, thinking, Jesus, at least I tried. Oh, there's sober men in plenty,

Has Everything by Crick Mooklet, Eaglenard. 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But she could not see it glimmer on her hand. So he hung merciful stars throughout a sky, and a coldly luminous moon to read them by. When still the sparkle in the void did not excite her, he whispered all the alphabets upon her, and though the music of his voice leapt and fell, and kept the time of everything so well, her timeless tugging charm was self-possessed. She was a girl whom nothing

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And one of them put me off my aim by hailing cheerily, "Hit them hard." I knew pretty well why he dropped behind and let the other go on away. I knew pretty well what he had in mind. He wanted to take my job for pay. Good blocks of oak it was I split, as large around as the chopping block, and every piece I squarely hit fell splinterless as a cloven rock. The blows that a life of self-control spares to strike for the common good, that day, giving a loose to my soul, I spent on the unimportant wood. The sun was warm, but the wind was chill. You know how it is with an April day. When the sun is out and the wind is still, you're 1 month on in the middle of May. But if you so much as dare to speak, a cloud comes over the sunlit arch, a wind comes off for frozen peak, and you're 2 months back in the middle of March. A bluebird comes tenderly up to alight and turns to the wind to unruffle a plume, his song so pitched as not to excite a single flower as yet to bloom. It is snowing a flake, and he half knew winter was only playing possum. Except in color he isn't blue, but he wouldn't advise a thing to blossom. The water for which we may have to look in summertime with a witching wand, in every wheel rut's now a brook, in every print of a hoof a pond. Be glad of water, but don't forget the lurking frost in the earth beneath that will steal forth after the sun is set and show on the water its crystal teeth. The time when most I loved my task, these two must make me love it more by coming with what they came to ask. You'd think I never had felt before the weight of an axe head poised aloft, the grip on earth of outspread feet, the life of muscles rocking soft and smooth and moist in vernal heat. Out of the woods, two hulking tramps, from sleeping God knows where last night, but not long since in the lumber camps. They thought all chopping was theirs of right. Men of the woods and lumberjacks, they judged me by their appropriate tool. Except as a fellow handled an axe, they had no way of knowing a fool. Nothing on either side was said. They knew they had but to stay their stay, and all their logic would fill my head, as that I had no right to play with what was another man's work for gain. My right might be love, but theirs was needs, and where the two exist in twain, theirs was the better right, agreed. But yield who will to their separation. My object in living is to unite my avocation and my vocation as my two eyes make one in sight. Only where love and need are one, and the work is play for mortal stakes, is the deed ever really done for heaven and the future's sakes.

Charlie Parker looked like Buddha. Charlie Parker, who recently died laughing at a juggler on TV, after weeks of strain and sickness, was called the perfect musician. And his expression on his face was as calm, beautiful, and profound as the image of the Buddha represented in the East. The lidded eyes, the expression that says, all is well. This was what Charlie Parker said when he played, all is well. He had the feeling of early in the morning, like a hermit's joy, or like the perfect cry of some wild gang at a jam session, wail, whop. Charlie burst his lungs to reach the speed of what the speedsters wanted, and what they wanted was his eternal slowdown. A great musician and a great creator of forms that ultimately find expression in mores and what have you. Musically as important as Beethoven, yet not regarded as such at all, a genteel conductor of string orchestras in front of which he stood, proud and calm, like a leader of music in the great historic world night, and wailed his little saxophone, the alto, with piercing clear lament, in perfect tune and shining harmony, toot, as listeners reacted without showing it, and began talking, and soon the whole joint is rocking and talking, and everybody talking, and Charlie Parker whistling them on to the brink of eternity with his Irish St. Patrick patoodle stick. And like the holy miss, we blop and we plop in the waters of slaughter and white meat and die one after one in time. And how sweet a story it is when you hear Charlie Parker tell it, either on records or at sessions or at official bits and clubs, shots in the arm for the wallet. Gleefully, he whistled the perfect horn. Anyhow, it made no difference. Charlie Parker, forgive me. Forgive me for not answering your eyes. For not having made an indication of that which you can devise. Charlie Parker, pray for me. Pray for me and everybody. In the nirvanas of your brain where you hide, indulgent and huge, no longer Charlie Parker, but the secret unsayable name that carries with it merit not to be measured from here to up, down, east, or west. Charlie Parker, lay the bane off me and everybody.

Hope you're all having a nice evening out there. I'm Rowan Royal, and you've been listening to Lonely Mountain on WFER LP South Royalton. I'd like to give another big thanks to Abracadabra Coffee Co., Bale, Mountain Folk, Murphy Builders LLC, the White River Partnership, Tunbridge Hill Farm, and ScanVT for being underwriters of the show and supporting the station. Hope you've enjoyed the songs and poems I've put together for you tonight. I've got just enough time to let this track finish, so I'm going to do that. Hope you guys have a good one, and catch you next week.

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2: Hi, I'm Daniel Peck, and from Cleveland, this is Live at the Bop Stop. Described as an intrepid composer, architect of sound, and beast of the bass, composer and bassist Max Johnson is one of the most prolific music makers in the jazz, bluegrass, and contemporary classical worlds. Max has released nearly 20 albums and performed over 3,000 concerts internationally with artists like Anthony Braxton and Jerry Allen. This performance features Netta Renan on tenor saxophone and Eliza Salem on drums, performing selections from their 2024 album I'll See You Again. From May 1st, 2025, it's the Max Johnson 3, live at the Bop Stop.

Thank you all so much, folks. That's Ned Arana on the tenor saxophone. Eliza Salem on the drum set. My name is Max Johnson. Thanks you to all you folks for coming tonight. I appreciate every single one of you individually and as a group. The first two tunes you heard are off our new record. The first one was Barbarous Jape, and the second one is called Scribbles. And now we're going to play some new music for you. Ooh. This next one is called Joe Thimble.

Thank you all so much, folks. One more time, that's Netta Ryan on the tenor saxophone. Elijah Salem on the drum set. My name is Max Johnson. Thank you all so much for listening to us. Thank you to the Bop Stop for having us. Thank you to all of the people that decided to show up tonight. We love each and every one of you individually. This last tune is called Boom Slang, named after the snake with the really fun name. I hope you enjoy. And afterwards, there's CDs and shirts and records over there. I'd be happy to talk to you while shoving them at you in a very desperate manner. Thank you all so much.

0: Thank you all, folks. Netta Runnin, Eliza Salem. I'm Max Johnson. Thank you all so much. Have a lovely night.
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I've spent many a night around the fire in a circle of stone silent men and heard the sagebrush whistle and pop and the coffee boil up in the can. And the bottoms were filled with a cool river wind, the treetops chasing the moon. And I knew without asking to take my guitar and play up some slow, gentle tune. Well, I played up a face I used to know, and the song was the sound of a name. And I knew without looking that every man there was each of them feeling the same. Then I played up some hands so pale and small with a touch just as light as the rain. And I knew without looking that every man there was each of them feeling the same. Then I played up the booze and the holes in the shoes of a man whose life is a cage and all the things done to make a man run, the hard luck, the failures of age. Then I stopped with a crash. We looked into the ash, helpless with longing and rage. Now a traveling life might seem all right, a life without worry or care. You're always up and you're always out, you're always going somewhere. But I tell you, my friends, it's not where you are, but your reason for being there. Then I awoke

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So be it. I know this man. Don't throw him out. You gotta learn to clear your bubbles under combat conditions. I saw that.

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And that's We Are Your Friends, Justice and Simeon. There's a remix there. Neo Tokyo in the background by Scandroid and Dance with the Dead. Thank you for tuning into the Linear Region only on Royalton Community Radio, WFVR, LP, 96.5 FM, South Royalton, Vermont. A few of the tracks you've heard this evening. We heard Thriller by Scandroid. Of course, that must have been familiar. I Am the Danger, little Breaking Bad reference there by Power Nerd. 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House favorite, Tokyo Machine, Turbo. Drive Hard by Prototype Raptor before that. And Dance or Die by Starcadian to introduce the set off of the Saturdays EP in 2014. My friend Tom told me about Starcadian a while ago, and I just rediscovered them. Randomly heard a song, and went, oh yeah, Starcadian exists. They're awesome. So you're going to hear... You're going to be hearing more of them tonight, rest assured. So we've got more Dance with the Dead coming up next. Again, Scandroid off of the Dreams of Neo Tokyo Deluxe Edition album playing in the background. Let's take it away. This is a great track. Enjoy. Stay cool. Crack a cold one. Of whatever your fit. Yeah, let's listen to the music.

Thank you for entering the Linear Region. And for keeping your hands and feet inside the radio at all times. I'm your faithful host as ever, DJ Schlot Machine. We got to switching up the vibe a little bit. We got some trance. Juno Reactor, house favorite. No, that's not a pun. It's not house, it's trance. Is trance house a thing? House trance? House shrans? I don't know. There's so many genres and subgenres. You know, somebody says, oh, yeah, man, I like this. What is this? Oh, yeah, it's Juno Reactor. Yeah, what kind of music do they do? It's music. It's music. They make music. That's a genre. Music. Anyway, hope you appreciate the long-form switch-up here. I'd like to take some time to recognize our sponsors and underwriters of this station making this show and many like it possible. We've got Howvale Farm, Brocklebank Craft Beer, Green Vest, Soliflect Energy, the Royalton Prudential Board, Chef's Market, Ladder One Grill, the Frankenberg Agency, and I'm happy to announce another sponsor, Abracadabra Coffee in Woodstock. More on that at the top of the hour. For now, enjoy the music.

That song didn't actually have that much left on it, so I probably could have just kept talking and whatnot. But that's just how we do it here on the Linear Region. Thanks for tuning in, folks. It is a deliciously hot Friday night. And why, yes, it is Amateur Radio Week. Thank you, Phil Scott, for signing that. Actually, I should bring that up. That's kind of a fun factoid bit here. Let's see if we could pull up some background music in the meantime here. H-O-M-E. Yes, you know what I'm playing. Obviously, Odyssey, because that's probably my favorite album that he's come out with. There's lots of wonderful songs. But, yeah, we'll get a couple of those going here. Anyway, yeah, Amateur Radio Week. So if you have no clue what that is, let me just pull up my email. We had the Section ARRL, the American Radio Relay League. Section manager Paul Guyette email us that Amateur Radio Week has been proclaimed in Vermont. Isn't that cool? So, oh yeah, that one starts slow. State of Vermont Executive Department. A proclamation, whereas amateur radio operators are celebrating over a century of broadcasting the human voice over the airwaves, and whereas amateur radio has continued to build bridges between people, societies, and countries through the sharing of ideas and creation of friendship, and whereas amateur radio operators have provided countless hours of community service to local organizations, and whereas the state also recognizes the services amateur radio operators provide to our many emergency response organizations, including local and state government, and whereas, it's government, it's, you know, they got to say it every time, these amateur radio services are provided as a voluntary service to the public, and these same individuals have further demonstrated their value in public assistance by providing free radio communications for local parades, bike-a-thons, walk-a-thons, fairs, and other charitable public events. Now, therefore, I, Philip B. Scott, Governor, I'm quoting, I'm not the governor, hereby proclaim June 18th to 24th, 2023 as Amateur Radio Week in Vermont. Given under my hand is the great seal of the state of Vermont on this 19th day of June AD 2023. Philip Scott, Governor of Vermont, Brittany Wilson, Secretary of Civil and Military Affairs. So, with that, we have the ARRL's, I don't know what number this is, annual field day exercise where ham radio clubs all over the United States get together and set up antennas in weird places and gather strange and inquisitive looks from the public to, it's partially an emergency communications exercise. And also a good way to get the public involved in ham radio and teach them what it's all about. We usually get, what, is that kind of like CB? Yes, it is kind of like CB, but it's cooler. Get your license. It's awesome if you're into that at all. But anyway, yeah, if you've never heard of ham radio, go around a local park. My club, the Central Vermont Amateur Radio Club, will personally be set up in Montpelier tomorrow and Sunday throughout the rain and whatever else nature throws at us. So come to Hubbard Park. Check us out. You'll maybe hear some weird accents and people talking on the radio from far, far away. It's a lot of fun. We do it every year. Try to keep around the Central Vermont area. But yeah, if you've never heard of ham radio, it's a pretty interesting introduction. So just wanted to get that plug in there. It's one of my hobbies. I've talked about it very lightly on this program. I don't want to reveal my nerd power level, but what the heck. It's hot outside. I'm in a good mood. Always in a good mood. Mostly in a good mood. But anyway, I like radio, so I'm in an extra good mood. So, anyway, with that yammering out of the way, what else have we got? That is not until August 19th. I'm going to refrain from talking about that for now. A little bit of home in the background there. But, for now, I'd like to take the time to thank our sponsors and underwriters of this station. We've got Howvale Farm and Tunbridge. 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

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They are the governing body for the Royalton Fire District, sponsoring our transmitter site in a physical capacity. So thank you for keeping us on the air on FM. 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To play us out, here's the rest of the track. This is Native by Home, off of the album Odyssey from 2014. Enjoy.

Glitch Mob for you. That's Derezzed, remixed by Glitch Mob from the Daft Punk Tron Legacy Reconfigured album. This is a definite favorite. We've got some Comm Trues coming up next on the same album. You've just heard DNA War by Absolute Valentine and the Billy Mays Band. That's an awesome name. Glitcha by Asteroid. One Night in Miami 1986 by Absolute Valentine. Carnage by Vector 7. That House by Dance with the Dead. My list will scroll. I can get everything else. Todd Terje, DeLorean Dynamite, another house favorite. Neon Nox and Power Nerd with Twisted Getaway. And breaking a little bit to tell you about Ham Radio and our lovely sponsors, Home, Wort Cloud, Native, and Intro. And then just at the top of the hour, we had Juno Reactor and Mutant Theater with Return of the Pistolero. And that's some Goa Trance for you. And then Power Nerd again with Body Heat featuring The Grind Theory. I'm your host, DJ Schlot Machine. 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Just about 12 minutes to the top of the hour. We've got some Comm Trues coming up next.

Yeah, that's a really powerful and interesting track. I really like how M83 and Big Black Delta chose to remix that. That's Fall by Daft Punk again, Tron Legacy Reconfigured M83. And yeah, that's a pretty awesome one. So we hit it with some dark synth vibes. We had some 80s retro wave, whatever genre you want to call it. Got Calm Trues in the background, and the reason you're hearing my voice is it's time to end. Thank you for keeping your hands and feet inside the radio at all times. This has been the Linear Region you are now exiting. I'm your faithful host as ever, DJ Slot Machine, here on Royalton Community Radio, WFVR LP. Stay cool. Have a wonderful weekend. Don't forget, Amateur Radio Field Day all weekend. Despite the rain, we're going to power through. Unplug our antennas when the lightning comes, but we're going to have fun no matter what. Once again, have a great weekend. Stay cool, stay safe, love one another. Catchphrase. I told you I'll think of something better. Take it easy.

0: Now that the show is over and we have jointly exercised our constitutional rights, we would like to leave you with one very important thought. Sometime in the future, you may have the opportunity to serve as a juror in a censorship case or a so-called obscenity case. It would be wise to remember that the same people who would stop you from listening to WFVR may be back next year to complain about a book or even a TV program. If you can be told what you can see or read, then it follows that you can be told what to say or think. Defend your constitutionally protected rights. No one else will do it for you. Thank you.
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5: 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Way too hot.
6: Deadly historic heat strikes across the world. Meteorologist Jeff Bernardelli on heat waves in the UK, Europe, and America. We talk about heat risks for pregnancy from Switzerland, Coral Salvador. Excess heat leads to more premature births. We get heat reporting from Mart Hertzgard and Jeff Goodell from Rolling Stone. Dr. Ji Min Cha with a climate plan for the world's biggest coal mines. Should we just take it over? Welcome to Radio Eco Shock. And yeah, over 100 degrees Fahrenheit, about 38°C in New York City last week. The air was thick and muggy, making it feel like over 108 or 42°C. 4th of July parades and events across half the United States were canceled. It was just too dangerous for crowds to be outside. You are living through heat history. More than 20,000 people likely died during the June 2026 European heat wave. Although not yet peer-reviewed, study author Christopher Callahan of Indiana University applied standard methods for estimating heat mortality. He concludes 5,210 people likely died in France, 4,543 in Germany, 3,163 in Spain, and 2,709 in Italy. It is too soon to know the number of people lost in the great heat wave in America, where heat deaths are not well reported. According to Nahal Belgerde, posted during the recent heat wave, quote, Paris, the capital of France, has recorded more days above 40 degrees C this week than during the 147-year period spanning from 1872 to 2019.

0: We are at the beginning of the heat ladder. The El Niño ocean heater is just loading up, and according to science, next year, 2027, will be even worse for extreme events. You might never know that from mainstream media reporting in America. According to the journalist group covering climate now, in a June 30th release, they say, quote, "Despite the unequivocal link between climate change and extreme heat, a distressing number of news stories have not made the climate connection to this unfolding disaster. In the U.S., the evening news shows of ABC, CBS, and NBC led their June 23 broadcasts with the European heat wave, but failed to mention climate change even in passing, according to media watchdog Fairness and Accuracy in Media. Given the advanced state of climate attribution science in 2026, that is simply not journalistically defensible." And that's from CC Now. And we'll get back to their webinar with clips from Jeff Goodall and Mark Hertzgard in a few minutes. First, let's get the climate news perspective with a seasoned American weather reporter.
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0: They were the hottest of times and getting hotter. Over 100 million people in the UK, Europe, and the United States suffered through long-lasting heat waves like we've never seen. Who's watching this? Master meteorologist Jeff Berardelli explains the weather up to five times a day for WFLA-TV8, serving Tampa, St. Petersburg, and Sarasota. After his master's degree in climate and society from Columbia, Jeff served as news meteorologist and climate specialist for CBS, based out of New York. From Tampa, Jeff Berardelli, welcome to Radio EcoShock.
2: Glad to be here.
0: Look, I lived in nearby Bradenton, Florida. I don't want to tell you how long ago, let's say the 1970s. You say there are way more days now with a heat index over 100 or 38 C?
2: Yeah, in the Tampa Bay area, we've seen about quadruple the number of heat index days above 100 degrees Fahrenheit since about the middle of the 20th century. So really just over the past 50 to 75 years, we've seen the number of heat index days above 100 quadruple here in our area.
0: And then in the first week of July, the heat went brutal up the East Coast. Nobody wants to feel like it's over 106 in New York City or in Philly. Talk to us about that heat wave coming right out of a holiday weekend.
2: Yeah, so it's a big heat wave. You know, we're going to see near all-time records, although the heat dome itself, I wouldn't call it unprecedented. It's a very strong heat wave. It's somewhere in the 98-99 percentile range, but and we could see a couple of cities break all-time records, but I don't think this is going to be necessarily a historical heat wave. What I think is most interesting about it is it comes on the heels of what was an unprecedented heat wave in Europe, the worst heat wave that they have ever seen there, and I don't think it's a coincidence that we're seeing these heat waves pop up all over the world right now, and very strong ones at that, because we have a combination of El Nino and climate change as well, and sure, we'll talk more about that.
0: Yes, indeed. Well, medical experts on Radio EcoShock emphasize two key factors to stay alive, really, and to have good health. And one is, does it cool down at night? And two, does it continue past 2 or 3 days of extreme heat? How do you see those factors?
2: Yeah, so it's not going to cool down enough at night. I mean, places like Washington, D.C. and New York City will probably remain above 80 degrees even in the morning. I mean, even for Tampa, I mean, we in the Tampa Bay area often see temperatures during the summer which border on 80 at night. It doesn't give us much relief, but in places where people either are less prone to have, let's say, air conditioning or just less used to the heat, when it doesn't get below 80 degrees for a couple of days or more during the mornings, that causes major problems. And yes, this heat wave is a long-lasting heat wave across the eastern half of the country, lasting, you know, I think in many places at least about 5 days or so, which is beyond the definition of a heat wave. A heat wave has to last 3 days or so. So, yeah, this is a heat wave. It's a fairly long-lasting one. It's a very large one, and it's a pretty intense one as well.
0: Well, usually we tune into Florida weather for hurricane news, and I know you've covered a few. In the past, though, El Niño can mean fewer big storms in the Atlantic. Does that mean Florida and the Gulf shouldn't worry about any serious hurricanes this year?
2: Well, we're less likely to get hurricanes. We

0: could always see one. During El Ninos, we tend to have less hurricanes, less major hurricanes especially, but it doesn't mean we're not going to get one. And usually there's always one or two big storms that sneak into any season, regardless of whether it's an El Nino. But I will say that this is probably the strongest El Nino we have ever seen on record, going back somewhere around 150 years, maybe longer, probably 175 years. That's about how far we can look back. And so it's less likely that we would have activity for hurricane season in the Atlantic, because simply El Nino, the definition of it is very warm waters in the eastern Pacific. Well, the eastern Pacific is adjacent to the Atlantic, and so what it basically becomes is a power struggle between which basin is hotter, which basin is more energetic, and clearly the eastern Pacific this year is going to win that battle, and so we tend to put the kibosh on a lot of storms in the Atlantic. It tends to be a weaker, less busy season.
1: Well, as you just said, Europe went through phenomenal heat. What were you hearing about the extreme heat in the UK and Europe?
0: Well, I looked at it and I followed it very closely, and I, you know, did some of the analytics on it too. And you know, we saw many countries break their all-time record. And again, this was June, you know, not August or July when we tend to peak with heat. So this was a very early heat wave. It was, in fact, the worst heat wave on record. In Europe, there was a study done by World Weather Attribution, and they found it was the most severe heat wave in Europe. And also they found that climate change likely made it about 3.5 degrees, up to 3.5 degrees Celsius, or about 6 to 7 degrees Fahrenheit, warmer than it otherwise would have been. And they also said, if you're looking back at heat waves in 1976, which everyone talks about in the UK, that this heat wave wouldn't have even been possible, most likely back about 50 years ago, that this heat wave just couldn't have happened in a cooler climate just 50 years ago.
1: So we're seeing a brand new state of affairs. The EU's Copernicus Climate Change Service reveals that the world's oceans just experienced their hottest June ever recorded. So we're heating up the ocean with greenhouse gases. How do you see the relationship between ocean heat and the heat waves that we get on land?
0: I mean, they're one and the same. The ocean is not separate from the atmosphere. They're coupled, especially during El Ninos. What happens in the ocean eventually translates to the atmosphere. The most important component to our climate system is our oceans. They cover over 70% of the mass of the Earth, or of the surface area of the Earth. And so the oceans essentially are our gauge. They're our thermostat for the atmosphere. So, you know, about 90%+ of excess heat that is trapped by greenhouse gases eventually is stored in the oceans, and it does come back to haunt us. It comes back to haunt us all the time. However, it especially comes back to haunt us during El Ninos, when all that pent-up heat, which is located in the deep western tropical Pacific, it surfaces in the eastern tropical Pacific, is released into the atmosphere. And now, all of a sudden, you not only have an El Nino and not only have the strongest El Nino on record, but you also have the extra heat that's been trapped from climate change all being released at one time. So I would say expect the unexpected the rest of 2026 into 2027. We're going to see some things happen that we've never seen before.
1: Yes, we hear about record-smashing heat in the United States and Europe, but hardly reported. The Middle East has been extremely hot for a month or two, including in Iran. I know that sailors on aircraft carriers in the Gulf had to wear gloves on deck to avoid getting burned on the metal. So, and Southeast Asia was unbearable for a long time, and there was even a northeast tip of Siberia recorded the hottest day above 70 degrees north latitude last week. Now extreme heat seems like a dangerous rash, and it can come out almost anywhere. Do you think we're really going into a new situation here?
0: Yeah, I think the climate is shifting to a different state. You know, we're going to be seeing, worse heat waves, heat waves that are much more likely because of climate change. You know, look, this year, because of El Nino, into next year, we're going to see things on steroids. But when we go back to normal, the normal won't be the normal of the past. It'll just be the new normal. And every time we have another El Nino, it'll push us past another threshold. And when we go backwards below that threshold, we're only going back a little bit, not a lot. We're never getting back to the climate of the past. We tend to hit these thresholds, and we stay near them. We after the last El Nino in 2023, we dropped a little bit, but not much. And so if you look at the Mediterranean, for instance, last year they had a record hot Mediterranean, and as of right now, Mediterranean has beat last year's record for this time of year. So it's one of these things where, you know, you drop a little bit after an El Nino because an El Nino tends to amplify everything, but you don't drop as far, and so you set these new thresholds each and every time you do it every few years.
1: Well, many of us thought, and a lot of the reports seem to say, that climate impacts would only come, you know, decades from now, maybe 2050 at the earliest. Do you think the change is coming faster than you expected?
0: No, not necessarily. I think that we've been on somewhat of an accelerated pace anyway over the past, you know, 10 years. James Hansen has talked a lot about that. I think that we see incremental change. I mean, I think what people are expecting, or maybe what people envision in like a sci-fi movie, is that it all hits at one time and then we realize, oh boy, we're in trouble. But that's not how it works. Every tenth of a degree means incrementally worse and more extreme weather. So every few years we set a new threshold for what's possible. And that's what we're seeing this year. We're going to see things that we didn't know were possible before because they weren't possible in the past climate. They will become possible in this current climate. And then maybe we'll go a couple of years without breaking that threshold again. But then all of a sudden the next El Nino comes around and now we're breaking the next threshold because it's El Nino on top of the warmed baseline climate, which is already close to, you know, 1.5 degrees Celsius, or close to, you know, between 2.5 and 3 degrees Fahrenheit above what it used to be just 100 years ago.
1: So for listeners in the American South, what does the El Nino mean for them?
0: Well, it means less hurricanes during hurricane season. Doesn't mean no hurricanes. We still may see one. But then it just means probably a lot of severe weather come November, December, January, February of this upcoming winter. Lots of rain. That's almost a given. We can already see it in our future seasonal climate models, showing a very anomalous and strong jet stream for November, December. So we're going to see severe weather. We're going to see a lot of heavy rain. And in the interim, we're going to continue to see these on-again, off-again heat domes that are going to be stronger than they would otherwise be. Whether they're going to be unprecedented in the U.S., we already saw one, the heat wave that hit the Southwest during May, was unprecedented. It wasn't the strongest heat wave ever just because it didn't happen during the middle of the summer, but is it possible that we may see one or two unprecedented heat waves in the United States this upcoming summer or, you know, into the early fall? Yeah, it's possible. The one in the east that's happening as we speak, that is not unprecedented, but it's very strong.
1: I remember back in the 1990s, one area of climate change sort of minimizing and even denial sometimes came from prominent TV weather personalities. But you went back to Columbia to learn about climate. Why and how has that worked out for you, Jeff?
0: Well, I did it because I wanted to do a service to the world. I just felt like what I do for a living is at the intersection of climate and weather and also media, right? People know me. They see me. I have a big platform. And so I felt it was my responsibility. So I really came at this from an ethical lens. I'm not a big worrier. I'm not an alarmist. It's just my nature. I think I worry about stuff once it's too late to worry about it. That's just who I am. I tend to be kind of, I'm just not a worrywart. But with all that said, I do realize from a logical perspective and from an ethical perspective that we're doing major damage that's going to be irreversible in our lifetimes. And so I just feel like it's my responsibility, being kind of a leader in the field, to be out there doing what I can to inform people. So how has it worked out for me? If I can be honest, I didn't really care about that when I got into it. It wasn't about me. It was about the world. So, but I'm glad it's worked out for me. I've done fine. You know, I worked at CBS News. That was the goal, right? The goal, the strategy, was to figure out how to get on a national stage so I could alert everybody as to what's happening with climate change, and hopefully we could turn the ship around. Then I had a daughter, and we decided to move to Florida, back to Florida, just to be closer to family, and because I just felt like it was going to be a good idea to have like a normal schedule and a normal job. Being at the network can be very crazy. You have a little less family time. Being at a place like where I am right now, Tampa, a place that I love, a place that I've been before, seemed like a good place for me to land and still continue doing this climate education work. So how's it worked out? It's worked out great for me, but that wasn't the point. That's what I'm trying to say. Like, I wasn't doing it for myself. when I did it and I moved to New York and I got my degree at Columbia and I went to work for CBS, I did all that having left my job and my salary behind and my wife too. It was just kind of a service that I could do at the time because I didn't have any kids and, you know. So the point is it's worked out well for me, but that wasn't what I was trying to do.
1: So if you were to try to advise some of our listeners, where can they go to try and get climate-informed weather information? We want to know what's happening. Should we go to nullschool.net, or where do you look that we could look to?
0: Well, look, you should follow people who you trust on social media like me. On Twitter, if you're on Twitter or Blue Sky, I'm at WeatherProf. I don't know exactly what it is on Blue Sky. It's at WeatherProf on Twitter, and I'm also on Facebook. I'm everywhere. But beyond people like me, there are other climate-savvy meteorologists or just climate-savvy people out there that you should follow. Bill McKibben is really good, and there's lots of them. But Climate Central is a great place if you really just want to get the data. If you just want to go and look at graphics that you can understand that are good for the layman, you can see just how fast your local area is warming. You can see just how climate is affecting the weather and how it's changing rainfall. Climate Central is a great website for that. At weather.us, I think it's called, they just relaunched the NOAA climate website, which was taken down. A group of folks relaunched that. So weather.us, I think it's called. I'm not sure.
1: I think it might be climate.us. What I will do, I'll put a link in my blog for sure. People can find it there.
0: Yeah, they're doing yeoman's work there, trying to resurrect what, you know, NOAA has taken down. And there's lots of places, you know, and people could always write me. They could always, IM me is probably the easiest way through Blue Sky or Twitter, and I'll kind of guide them in the right direction if they have questions.
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3: More than 100 million Americans were under heat alerts, with feels-like temperatures in the triple digits reported in more than a dozen states.
1: Freaky blisters of weird heat are breaking out all over the planet. In the dark Antarctic winter right now, a heat wave drove temperatures 36 degrees Fahrenheit, 20 C, above normal, with rain reported on glaciers. In June, Australia and New Zealand barely got any winter. New Zealand recorded the hottest June highs ever, reaching 24 degrees C. That is 75 Fahrenheit, a decent summer day, but in winter. At the other pole, there were rare early wildfires on Greenland's shores. A historian of extreme temperatures reported at the end of June, Bellay Island at 73 degrees north hit 28 C, 83 Fahrenheit, apparently the highest temperature so far anywhere in the world, and that was way up there in Siberia. The South China Morning Post warns Asia's dangerous humid heat waves push human body to its limits. Parts of Southeast Asia are set to experience at least 6 months of dangerous humid heat days annually, a report says. Find a link to that in my blog. The world's oceans have never been hotter, at least during human times. Ocean heat is the primary driver of what we get on land. Let's get back to that webinar for journalists hosted by Covering Climate Now on June 30th. I attended and recorded the event with some of the best climate and heat workers and experts. Author and investigative journalist Mark Hertzgard hosted. I've selected quick clips from Jeff Goodall, author of The Heat Will Kill You First and contributing writer at Rolling Stone, and Patrick Galley, head of investigations and fossil fuels at Global Witness. We begin with Mark introducing Jeff Goodall.
4: Jeff Goodall, I'm going to start with you. If you really want to get some quick background briefing on heat and climate change, read Jeff's book, The Heat Will Kill You First. So Jeff, as you compare the journey that you went through after many years of reporting on climate change, how would you compare current heat waves that we're seeing to what came before?
5: I think the first thing I want to say is that You know, writing about heat is hard. For me, writing my book, I've often said, was sort of like writing a biography of a ghost. You know, heat challenges a lot of our thinking as journalists because it's unlike a hurricane. You know, it's easy to cover a hurricane. You go out and you know, you see the wind and the water's raging and the victims are clear. Heat is very different. It's invisible. You don't see it. I'm looking out my window here in Austin, Texas right now. I can't tell the temperature. The people who are suffering from it are often suffering in enclosed spaces, in apartments, in buildings, at their job. When people die from during heat waves, there's no sort of gunshot wound. It's not obvious what happened to them. So it takes some detective work on the part of officials and others to even come up with good numbers about mortality rates and things like that. So I think what's important is to acknowledge that this is really challenging to cover. And it requires, you know, sort of more, I think more kind of background work on reporters' parts than other kinds of reporting, because you really have to sort of understand why heat is dangerous, how it works. You have to understand something about the mechanics of it. So it really kind of rewards and demands a kind of due diligence on the part of reporters and an education on the part of reporters. And just to make one last point about this, I include myself in all that. So I have been writing about climate change for, I don't know, maybe close to 15 years. And I had never kind of, I'd written pieces about heat, but it never really, it seemed to me just sort of another climate change story. I didn't take particularly seriously. And then I happened to be in Phoenix on a really hot day doing some reporting. I was late for a meeting, and I decided instead of taking an Uber that I would run to the seven blocks to my meeting. And I got about four blocks into my run, and, you know, I got dizzy and like my heart was pounding, and I was like, oh my God, if I had to go another three blocks, I don't know what would happen to me. And literally in that moment, I had the notion, oh, heat can be dangerous. Heat can kill you quickly. And the fact that someone like myself, who had been covering climate change for that long, had never really grasped the urgency of heat and the extreme danger of heat, I think maybe suggests something about my level of intelligence, but also suggests something about the difficulty of seeing this and the difficulty of kind of reporting this and coming to terms with it.
4: Jeff, I had the very same experience about 2 weeks ago here in New York City, you know, and I've been writing about this stuff forever. And I had been writing all week a piece about how this was going to be the hottest World Cup temperatures in history. And I was heading downtown on the A train to go see an environmental film. And I literally fainted and collapsed on the A train in 94 degree heat. And I was fine later, got home. And I said to myself, you know, you idiot, you read about this and you forget, you are not immune.
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1: As extreme heat strikes more often, countries across the world record more premature births. Some lead to health damages lasting a lifetime for mother or the baby. Some are even more serious than that. We need to know a lot more about this hidden risk from climate change. A massive new study provides more answers. The open access paper with the results is titled "The Burden of Premature Births Attributed to Heat Across 13 Countries." The lead author is Professor Carmen Iniquith from the University of Valencia in Spain. Dr. Coral Salvador is co-author. Coral is a senior research assistant at the Institute for Social and Preventative Medicine, and that's at the University of Bern in Switzerland. So what are we looking at here? What does higher heat have to do with mothers giving birth prematurely? This study group analyzed data from 36.6 million births occurring during the warm season across 250 locations in 13 countries. Most are developed countries where the data is available, but some are in the global south.
6: And also, this evidence of this study supports that heat acts as a trigger of labor. And if you want some estimates, have impact estimates, we quantified that overall 1.4 percentage of preterm births, representing 855 preterm births per million births, can be attributable to heat across all 250 study locations during the warm period.
1: According to the World Health Organization, preterm births are babies born alive before 37 completed weeks of gestation. The preterm births can be classified into three subcategories based on that gestational age: extremely preterm, less than 28 weeks, very preterm, from 28 to 31 weeks, and moderate to late preterm, from 32 to 37 weeks. Don't think of preterm babies as little humans like ourselves. Weeks before full term, babies may not have fully developed organs or physiological systems, Corral says.
6: What is important here is to understand that preterm birth babies are not simply smaller, but are biologically mature. So these babies are born before key organs and physiological systems have fully matured. As a result, preterm birth babies face higher risks of breathing difficulties, feeding problems, temperature regulation problems, infections, and other health complications. It is therefore not surprising that preterm birth remains the leading cause of neonatal mortality worldwide and a major contributor to childhood morbidity, with consequences that might extend throughout the life course.
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1: Can heat, like recent heat waves, trigger labor? Corral tells us.
6: There is the growing evidence that extreme heat can increase the risk of preterm birth and might trigger the onset of labor. Also, the exact biological underlying mechanisms are still being investigated, so they are still unknown. Several pathways have been proposed or hypothesized. Heat exposure can lead to the irritation, which increases the secretion of antidiuretic hormones and oxytocin, potentially stimulating uterine contractions. It may also cause cardiovascular stress, systemic inflammation, oxidative stress, and reduce uteroplacental blood flow. All of these can contribute to the initiation of labor or to fetal compromise requiring an early delivery.
1: I think to understand the many impacts of high heat during pregnancy, we have to separate medical terms, mortality and morbidity. Too many women and their unborn die in hotter times, and that is mortality, of course. But maybe the bigger story is the huge numbers of morbidity. So millions of mothers suffer damage during their high-stress pregnancy in the heat, and it could leave them with lifetime health challenges afterwards, and the same goes for their child. I found one study showing babies born preterm can suffer health problems even later in middle age. Corral tells us, too many women and their unborn die in hotter times, and that is mortality, of course, but maybe the bigger story is the huge numbers. Millions of mothers suffer damage during their stressed pregnancy, and it could leave them with lifetime health challenges, and the same for their child. And I found one study, babies born preterm can suffer health problems even later in middle age. That was led by Nathalie Roos. So talk to us about maternal morbidity during excess heat, that damage that could last.
6: Thank you for this interesting question. Pregnant women are particularly vulnerable to heat due to physical and hormonal changes during pregnancy and mental strain, including increased internal heat production from fetal growth and reduced heat dissipation from weight gain. As you have already mentioned, the most important message here is that breeding birth is only the tip of the iceberg. Neonatal mortality is only part of the story, and the broader burden is likely maternal and perinatal morbidity. Pregnancy already places substantial demands on the cardiovascular, metabolic, and thermoregulatory systems, and extreme heat adds further physiological stress. As a result, heat exposure has been associated with a higher risk of complications affecting both mother and baby, including dehydration, hospital admissions, hypertensive disorders of pregnancy, impaired fetal growth, stillbirth, and pre-birth. And importantly, this effect might not end at delivery. In line with the concept of the development origins of health and disease, introduced by David Parker, we increasingly recognize that conditions experienced during fetal life can influence health across the entire lifespan. Preterm birth has been associated with a wide range of lifelong morbidities, imposing significant physiological and financial burdens on affected families and substantial costs on healthcare systems. Therefore, as heat waves become more frequent and intense due to climate change, protecting pregnant women from heat exposure is becoming an increasingly important public health priority.
1: The study authors wrote an accompanying article in The Conversation published May 26th. They compare preterm birth risks to smoking, quote, "Translating these risks into specific figures provides a clearer picture of the scale of the problem. We estimate that 1.41% of all premature births occurring during the summer months are attributable to heat. In absolute terms, this equates to 855 extra premature births per million births. The magnitude is comparable to that of other well-established factors. For example, it far exceeds the contribution of maternal smoking in low- and middle-income countries, and is on a par with that of malaria. And heat is already a major environmental risk factor for reproductive health. Keep in mind, most preterm births do not lead to acute or long-term health problems for mothers or babies. It's just that heat increases the risk these serious conditions could happen, and the hotter the world gets, the greater the dangers for pregnant women and the future that they carry within them." You can hear the full 28-minute interview with Coral Salvador or read the transcript, all in my show blog, published Wednesdays at ecoshock.org. At the end of the day, this study adds another dimension to controlling greenhouse gas emissions. Mothers and babies in the womb are more and more at risk of lasting health damage or death. As the world goes into never-before-seen heat, and we just saw examples of that, we need extra care and protection for pregnant women and the unborn.
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1: So, what are we going to do to stop frying humans and all the other creatures? We want to just close the coal pits, cap off those oil and gas wells, and do it today. But that is a recipe for mass death, it turns out, and political extremists. Who has a plan that could work? Well, listen up. If coal is a climate killer, should we nationalize it? Is there a right and wrong way to wind down coal? Two American authors call for public ownership of coal in America's biggest pits, Wyoming Powder River Basin. Dr. Emily Grupert from Notre Dame plans for coordinated decarbonization in the United States. Dr. Mijin Cha is assistant professor in environmental studies at University of California, Santa Cruz. Her book, A Just Transition for All, Workers and Communities for a Carbon-Free Future, that was published by MIT Press. Dr. Shah is widely known on environmental justice and climate. I follow her on Blue Sky. Mijin Cha, welcome to Radio EcoShock.
8: Thanks so much for having me.
1: Okay, now for a big way to reduce fossil fuel emissions, you looked to the Powder River Basin. For our overseas listeners, where is that and what would we see if we went there?
8: The Powder River Basin is in what we call the Intermountain West in the United States, and It's in the northeast and south corner of a state called Wyoming and the southeast corner of a state called Montana. And it is the most productive coal basin in the United States. A lot of people think of Appalachia back east when they think about coal, but in fact, the Powder River Basin in Marjoling, Wyoming is the most productive coal region in the United States.
1: Right now, though, we have a coal president in the White House, and the idea of public ownership sounds impossible, even shocking to Americans. When you look at the big world picture of fossil fuel ownership, is it an odd idea?
8: While public ownership is kind of not really something that a lot of Americans talk about, the Trump administration has in fact taken ownership stake in several companies while they have been in office, in critical minerals companies, and even in Intel. But you're right that globally, national ownership or state ownership of fossil fuel resources or resources in general is not uncommon. We can think of states like Norway. I mean, there are the famous oil states like Saudi Arabia and the Middle East, but Norway, for instance, is also a state-owned resource economy. So it is not actually, the U.S. is an outlier, if in fact, for having private control of our natural resources.
1: We were told coal was sundowning anyway. Two huge coal mining corporations went bankrupt, including one in the Powder River, the Arch Coal Company, in 2016. Can't we just let the coal industry die a natural death?
8: You know, of course we could. I think the question is, should we let that happen? And I think the answer is pretty clear that we shouldn't. Emily and I argue that what we actually need is what we call a managed decline, which is that you have a predictable timeline by which you will end coal extraction and use. This predictable timeline gives you an opportunity to make sure, for instance, that workers are able to transition into new employment, that state and localities that depend on coal revenue, for instance, in Wyoming, about 40% of the state budget comes from coal mining. And so if you were to just let that decline without any kind of management, you know, the market is quite volatile. As you mentioned, coal companies going bankrupt, and that really wreaks a lot of havoc on state budgets and local budgets. So if we have managed decline, for instance, if we think over like a 10 to 20 year horizon, we can think about how to plan so that we can mitigate some of these negative impacts. Letting the market decide is what we're currently doing. And as you know, it is extremely volatile. It leaves workers and communities very vulnerable to market changes. Despite what the Trump administration is trying to do, the coal industry is in fact permanent decline. And what we're seeing happening is that in the absence of transition assistance, we're just letting these workers, communities, and local and state governments just kind of suffer on the wayside.
1: Technically, Americans own the coal in the Wyoming, but lease it out. And there are shareholders, including institutional holders like insurance companies and pension funds. Yet your research suggests the real market value of all this coal and machinery is zero. Please walk us through that.
8: You're right that the coal mining in the Powder River Basin is largely done on federal land. So it is publicly owned and leased out to private companies. So because it is federally owned, one of the opportunities that we have is just to cancel these coal leases and then just pay out whatever the coal lease would be, the lifetime of the coal lease, the lease for extraction. So what Emily and I were trying to do is calculate how much would that cost. And in fact, when you take into consideration the social cost of carbon, which is the cost to society of burning the emissions that would, of the emissions that would come from burning that coal, in fact, that negates any kind of value of the resource, of the machinery, of all those other things. And even if you include a worker buyout, meaning that you pay workers the rest of their contracts or, you know, for, let's say, 5 to 10 years so that they have salary and they're not left with nothing, that still is cheaper than the cost to society of all that coal being burned. So in effect, it is cost effective for us to not only take public ownership, but public control over the Powder River Basin so that we can have a managed decline. And the other point being that, you know, we will still need coal for the next few years. You know, we cannot end fossil fuels tomorrow, no matter how much I and many climate people would, you know, like to see that happen. And so while money is being made off of coal, our argument is that that money should be going back to the public because it's really the public that is bearing the cost of the emissions that come from burning that coal. And the emissions of not just carbon, but other air pollutants that come from burning coal.
1: You seem to say government has to do it. Why? Is it because corporations and markets never will?
8: Yes. The short answer is yes. if you leave things to the private sector, you know, the private sector in the U.S., for instance, by law for public companies, has to maximize profit. They have to think about what their shareholder returns are. And when we think about what is good for society, a lot of it is not actually profit-driven. And so when you think about something like the coal industry, what we see is that, you know, these companies that go bankrupt, they still do as much as they can to extract as much profit from the land before they go bankrupt. And so as long as there's some money to be made, somebody will extract that coal and burn it. And so the market is also not capable of what we call patient capital, which is that, you know, this idea that you would invest in something for 10 to 20 years and to see it to fruition, which is what's going to be needed when we think about, you know, reinvesting in these coal communities. It just is not capable of doing these things. The final point is that we'll need quite a lot of coordination. If we think about, it's not just coal mining, right? But then what happens to the power plants that burn that coal? What will they do in those communities that exist there? And so there's a whole network that you have to coordinate as you're doing a managed decline. The private sector really looks at its own interests and are not trying to coordinate with other interests. And so that is just a recipe for an unmitigated, unmanaged decline, which is what we're currently in, and we see how ineffective it is and how damaging it is for the climate and for communities and workers across the globe.
1: And it can be done. This reminds me of the UK Prime Minister Margaret Thatcher. She literally decimated their coal industry. She started that campaign not really to save the climate, but to save taxpayer money and kind of to wreck the union. And before a 1984 miners' strike, there was 175 working coal pits in the United Kingdom and about 180,000 miners. After Thatcher, by 1994, there were only 15 coal pits left operating with 10,000 employees. So the coal industry became a shadow of its former self under government regulation and leadership. Are there lessons here for America and the Powder River Basin?
8: Yeah, I mean, I think a really important point that we also state in the paper is that, you know, public ownership and control is a necessary but not sufficient condition. So we need public control so that we can plan these things, but then we then have to plan them. And, you know, Thatcher is a great example because she tried to kill the coal industry and, you know, it remained, but in such a weakened state that it was really devastating for those workers and communities in those regions. And so I think that's a great example of what happens when we have an unmanaged decline and how much damage is done. And then, you know, I think we also have to think about how much damage is done to the social fabric of society. Part of the reason why there is such opposition to climate policy is because people hear climate change and something like an energy transition, and they just think they're going to lose their job, which, you know, in the case of fossil fuel extraction is true. And we live in a country in the United States where there is no safety net. And so when somebody loses their job, they lose their health insurance, they lose their benefits, they lose, you know, any kind of pension. And so we have to really think about how to do this in a way that brings everybody along. And the only way to do that is through managed decline. And the only way to do managed decline is through public control.
1: Who buys coal from Powder River?
8: A lot of the coal actually goes to power plants back east. The reason why the Powder River Basin became the most productive coal region in the United States is because during the Clean Air Act, and in the aftermath of the Clean Air Act, eastern coal burns very hot, which is why it's good for things like steel manufacturing, but it has a lot of sulfur dioxide when it gets released, when it is burned. Powder River Basin coal doesn't burn as hot, but it's much cleaner. And so the power plants back east, when we had our acid rain rule, switched from eastern coal to Powder River Basin coal. So much of the coal goes to, in the Powder River Basin, goes to power plants in other parts of the country.
1: Yeah, I think Texas is a big buyer, for example. And there are international customers for that coal in Japan, in South Korea, and Taiwan. We'd probably have to do something about that if we're going to be closing it down gradually?
8: There is some international coal shipment for sure, but the thing is that Wyoming is a little bit inland. Coal is quite cheap, actually, across the globe. And so it's not that cheap to ship Powder River Basin coal to the coast and then export it from the coast to other countries. So, you know, a lot of folks in the Powder River Basin are thinking about external markets and international markets as a way to keep the basin alive. But the cost, it just doesn't work because of the transportation expenses.
1: Is the U.S. government making significant revenue from coal mining in the Powder River Basin?
8: Not really. Of course, they're making some because they're leasing, but, you know, they sell these leases pretty cheap. And another example of the state of the hell to the coal economy is that for the first time, the Biden administration had ended new coal leasing in the Powder River Basin, and the Trump administration restarted it. And so for the first time in several years, they had a coal auction. And I think the price that came in was like less than a penny per pound of coal, really, really, really low. And the argument was that that's what they thought the market value would be of the coal in the basin. So it's not just us that are you know, making these claims, but actually the market also sees the decline in the Powder River Basin.
1: Basically, nobody wants to buy the leases there, so it can't keep expanding. But there is one possible demand, and that could come from AI data centers. Maybe that'll keep the coal industry alive for longer.
8: Maybe. I think we have to also think again about the social costs. But also, you know, one of the main barriers, or one of the main things that really kill the coal industry is actually natural gas, right? Because natural gas is much cheaper than coal. And so maybe some coal-fired power plants, you know, you're seeing some of them come back online, but natural gas is just so much cheaper that the AI boom is looking more towards, I think, gas-powered plants than coal plants. A new coal-fired power plant in the U.S. hasn't been built in, like, decades.
1: And we're hoping solar will come in and really clean up the act. You are tuned to Radio EcoShock. I'm Alex Smith with author and researcher Jay Meejin Shah, and we're talking about America's biggest coal operation and winding it down. So if the public, like the government, takes back the coal under Wyoming, who would be liable for land restoration costs, management of coal waste, and money owed to the workers?
8: Yeah, it's a good question. I mean, Wyoming is interesting because they have something called the reclamation bond, which means that companies that mine in the basin have to put money aside for reclamation costs for after the mine is closed. Usually it's not enough money, but there is some money there. And, you know, even if the government were the ones to pay out some of these costs, it would still be cheaper than if that coal was being burned. And I think also there's an argument for the fossil fuel companies and the coal companies. You know, they really have benefited greatly from the basin and the coal in the basin and have really borne very little of the cost. And so I think there is an argument to be made that while these coal companies are still profitable, are making money, some of that money should be coming back to the public because it's really the public that bears the cost of their operations.
1: So instead of public ownership, why not try something like James Hansen's fee and dividend method?
8: One, again, depends on market dynamics, right? And so it is a market-based mechanism, and you're trying to manipulate the market to do what you want to do. But we actually need some of these industries to shut down. But my argument against a cap-and-trade program or a carbon fee program is that if you're going to take on this political fight, which I'm not, you know, none of us are naive to the fact that it would be a big political fight, then we should fight for the most ambitious policy possible. Carbon taxes are okay. If we look globally, they haven't been that effective in reducing emissions. And if you're going to take on this fight, I think we should just have the most ambitious policy possible. There also are many carve-outs when you think about something like a cap and fee or a fee and dividend program. And so we are just kind of beyond the point of doing these little market-based tweaks that we really need to think about ambitious policy that will end the use of fossil fuels if we want to save our planet.
1: Right. With these massive heat waves and the big wildfires here in Canada, we just don't have time to do a lot of fiddling around. I agree with you there. Now, we have a president in the United States who says climate change is a hoax. He loves to stand with those big, strong coal miners. Is there still some way your plan can go ahead?
8: I think that, you know, we need to think about the policies that we think will actually address the problem and make them politically viable. I do think there are political tides changing in the United States. And I think if you look at, for instance, Thora Mamdani and Katie Wilson up in Seattle, like, and if you look at the recent primary elections that just happened this week, people are really hungry for ambitious changes. Can we do this tomorrow? Of course not. But is this something that is becoming increasingly possible? I think absolutely. I think, as you mentioned, with the heat waves and the fires, like, our glorious leader can put his head in the sand for as long as he wants, but climate change is here, and people know it, and people want something done about it. I think we need to be careful and really thoughtful about how we proceed, but I think that it is not beyond the realm of possibility, and I think also we are just hampered by our own ability to think about things in a different way.
1: I'm a little skeptical about government ownership, whether that will do it. I mean, the Norwegian government oil fund that you mentioned now makes more money from investment returns than it does from the oil and gas they produce. They got trillions of dollars saved up. Still, they won't stop. It's never enough. It's never time to stop. How can we be sure a government can and will act quickly enough to help us out here?
8: I mean, that's why we say it's a necessary but not sufficient condition, right? That public ownership in and control in and of itself will not necessarily lead to an energy transition. To your point about Norway, we could think about other petrostates. But the argument is that if the end goal, which I think we could all agree on, is to end fossil fuel use, then how can we get there? And the truth is that we cannot get there through the market. So public ownership and control is step one, and step two is a managed decline plan that then the government, we could think of it as like a mandatory plan that the government has to do. You know, in the case of the U.S., for instance, because we're not as dependent on the sovereign wealth because we don't really own it anyway, at the moment, I mean, of course, states have their own sovereign wealth funds, so we have to think about the damage, you know, think about how to mitigate that. But it's not as if the U.S., you know, is like Norway, so dependent on our fossil fuel extraction for things like our social welfare states. So I think in the U.S., in that sense, we have a little bit of an easier case. You know, the finance always comes up in these discussions, but we just spent like $1 billion bombing Iran. So I just think, you know, money is not the issue. We have a real shortage of priorities. So the first step is public control, and then the second step is a mandatory drawdown plan.
1: Do you think we're doing better now, and how does your Powder River plan fit into the global picture?
8: I do think we're doing better now. If we take the example that you raised of China, China is a big fossil fuel state, but they are also the top renewable energy producer in the globe. And so on a meta level, I think that we are definitely seeing more hope for an energy transition than ever before. I think this war on Iran and what it did to global oil prices, I think people are seeing that fossil fuel resources are not only unstable, but politically very explosive. And so renewable energy is good for the planet, obviously. It's better for people's health, but it also makes the world safer. It's not as, you know, it's not a resource you can hijack. Nobody owns the sun. And so I think that AI and data centers are a real concern. They are kind of one of the most the fastest increasing use of energy. But I think the bigger picture is that, you know, we are in the midst of an energy transition. I think the question is then, is it happening at the speed that we need it to? And to that, I would say no, which is why we have these ideas like how can the public control is really how can we speed the energy transition so that we are ensuring that we meet our climate goals.
1: Managing decline of coal is just one of your projects. Mijin, tell us about your other interests and maybe some current or upcoming work.
8: Yeah, I work a lot on this area, as you mentioned in my book, called Just Transition, which is, you know, the Powder River Basin work is part of it, but really kind of what happens when we stop using fossil fuels and how can we use it in a way that is most just. And so I have a project funded by the Sloan Foundation that I'm working on with some colleagues that is looking at the critical minerals supply chain. You know, we know we'll have to mine critical minerals so that we can have solar panels, we can have other alternative energies. But what we're trying to look at is that what we don't want to do as we have this energy transition is just displace injustice. And what I mean by that is that, you know, the injustices that come with the fossil fuel system, just because we're producing renewable energy, you know, those injustices are still unjust. And so how can we think about what's happening with lithium? You know, is there any, you know, how can we think about what we call supply chain solidarity so that lithium extraction, you know, battery manufacturing, battery storage, all these things kind of are part of the same life cycle. And so rather than just displacing injustice from one site to another, just, you know, extracting lithium and not really caring about what happens in battery manufacturing, we're trying to figure out how can we eliminate injustice along the supply chain. And, for instance, one of the case sets that we're looking at is a battery storage site near Santa Cruz called Moss Landing. And they had their third fire recently, and it was very bad. And so that fire and the response to it and the lack of transparency has created a lot of opposition to battery storage facilities generally. And so, you know, what we're arguing is that this type of what we call an unjust transition, where you are actually replicating the injustices of the fossil fuel system, it actually delays an energy transition because it unnecessarily causes opposition. We can't just keep doing business as usual and just swap out the fuel source, fossil fuels, you know, renewables for fossil fuels. We have to really change the way we do things. We have to change institutions and structures so that we have a lasting, just energy transition.
1: I hope it happens. 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
8: Thanks so much for having me. I really enjoyed it.
1: There you go. Another week reporting from the heat trap, formerly known as Earth. I'm Alex Smith. Thank you for listening and caring about our world.

Good morning. You are listening to Royalton Community Radio, 96.5 on the FM dial, and always streaming on the web. So welcome to Green Scene. We will hear

getting organized here. Sorry about the delay. We have another exciting show, and we'll start with a nod to an old master on Green Zine today. Here's Andre Segovia.

Henry Swayze here in the studio with you. Todd is returning, I believe, today, late, from his adventures into the western United States, visiting with family, and I think maybe even touching into Canada. And so I'm solo today, once again. I miss Todd, but I get better at this when I do it more. So I want to, first of all, thank our all of our listeners who listen to Green Zine and in that way support our activities on the air. It certainly is nice to hear from people that they are liking something during the show or that they would like to hear something else on the show that we aren't doing. I want to thank also our sponsors and our listeners who subscribe

have a look at Vermont Bale, BALE, or stop in to their office on the north side of the South Royalton Green. Tom Wells, who I believe has pretty well retired from designing trails, maybe he could be encouraged to come out of retirement for a particular project, but continues to support our radio station, as does Daniel Leibowitz. And the Upper Pass Beer Company. Where is that Upper Pass? I think it's right in the northern end of Tunbridge and western side. But I'm... Anyway, that's a quiz for today. Wit and Grit, they offer snacks and meals over in Randolph, Vermont. And, of course, the Yes, We Can collaborative, who collects all nature of cans and bottles, but mostly cans, and helps to fund little things in the station as a result of collecting those. It's always good to recycle, gets rid of roadside clutter, and an aluminum can going back through the process to be made into an aluminum extrusion saves a lot of power and a lot of wasted electricity and fossil fuels in order to make that can. Really is impressive how much more power is conserved by recycling instead of taking new ore out of the ground and extracting electricity. So let me tell you about our guest today. Brent Walter will join us, I would think right around quarter after. And he is the founder and the chief operating officer of a movement, I would call it. It's called Climate Action Now. And they have a website that takes you down all kinds of rabbit holes that you can participate in. And we will be talking to him. He's in California, an ex-Silicon Valley person. And this is the third in a series of programs that attempts to ask the big question, how do you get traction for really making the change that's necessary in order to fix the climate and come out economically on top too, I would say. And starting off in 618, all available. You can get these shows. They're online. Go to the station website, and then you go to the bottom right-hand corner and look for the blue paperclip. Green Scenes notes. And in that, you'll find that on 618, we had Chelsea Scudder, who is the head of Vermont Power and Light. And she said the things that give power for change were storytelling, generating a safe space for people to talk about climate, looking for hands-on solutions. And then on the 25th, we listened to Sophie Howe, who is from Wales, and she's the Minister of the Future. Wales is the only

0: only country in the world that has set out for a vision of what they want for the future. And she says, set a future of your choice, get together, make it statewide, make it townwide, make it countrywide, whatever you like, but know where you're trying to go. And then ask, does this action I'm about to take or is happening help to move us towards that future or hurt us from moving to that future? And Wales did extraordinary things once they applied that formula and avoided things that normally would have been done, and did things that they hadn't thought of doing. They actually reduced the speed limits on local roads instead of increasing them or making the road wider. So you can go back and listen to those. Last week I didn't announce it on air, but it was in the notes that there was a meeting over in Rochester, Vermont, looking at ways to absorb more rain in the flood control zones. And very interesting program, and we will have someone on in the future at some point to talk more about that. And one of the extraordinary things about it was that it is a total town and beyond town movement. It's lots of people joining together to figure out how to prevent flooding and at the same time make food tastier and better for you. So let's do bird note. So I've chosen bird note for this week because it takes everything happening in order to, there's real power in having everything happen in order to make things change. They're interrelated.
1: This is bird note. In shallow waters off the coast of Massachusetts, ocean predators come from far and wide to hunt. Humpback whales break the surface as they close their jaws around a school of fish. And thousands of seabirds dive in the water or skim the surface for easy prey. Great shearwaters glide with their wings held out stiffly just over the waves until they spot their shimmering targets. These top predators are all here thanks to tiny fish called sand lance. They bury themselves in the sand at night for protection, emerging during the day to feed in huge numbers. That's when shearwaters dive for them and humpback whales gulp them down. But sand lance are vulnerable to climate change. They have their offspring in the winter, so rising temperatures could make it harder for their young to develop successfully. That puts the rest of the ecosystem, including seabirds, at risk. Biologists are exploring the link between shearwaters and their tiny prey by tracking the birds' movements around Stellwagen Bank National Marine Sanctuary. Learn more on our website, birdnote.org. I'm Ariana Rimmel. This episode is dedicated to Bob Goodale.
0: Thank you so much, BirdNote. You are a marvelous source of views into how birds tell us stories about the environment that we live in. So I think we have our guest here. Let me see if that's true. I'm not sure. I gotta hit this. Hello. Is that you, Brett?
2: It is Brett. Hi, Henry. How are you?
0: Excellent. Boy, I pulled that off. I think I have you on air. Todd is my...
2: Oh, great.
0: Todd is the station board guru who knows how to do these things.
2: Yes. Well, it sounds like you're doing okay.
0: Yeah, thanks. So, we've just heard a bird note that talks about the relationship between things that live in the bottom of the ocean and then come up and get fed on, and fish and birds, and how all of those ecosystems mesh together. And I think you're with Climate Action Now are looking for lots of those buttons to push to make change. Can you tell us first about yourself, how you came to take this up as a cause and work on it? And then we'll get into Climate Action Now and how it thinks change is best made.
2: Sure, I'd be happy to. And also, let me say how happy I am to be speaking with folks out in Vermont, which I have a special fondness for Vermont. Beautiful state. I often think it. I live in Oregon currently. I grew up in Oregon, did my career in Silicon Valley, but I've moved back to Oregon. And both states are lush and green and kind of forward-looking populations. It's a pleasure. I even have a Minuteman ancestor who's buried in a cemetery in Pownall, Vermont. So
0: wow.
2: I have a connection there. So anyway, great stuff you guys are doing. Also, you're the home of one of my heroes, Bill McKibben, who's been one of the leaders of the climate movement. But to your question, interesting you brought up the ecosystem. What really got me started years and years ago, some of your older listeners will remember a book by Rachel Carson called Silent Spring. I discovered that book when I was 14 or 15 years old in the Corvallis High School library, and it completely really changed my life. And one of the things that, you know, she talked about is how all life on Earth is interrelated, interconnected. And that intuitively to me as a young teenager seems completely correct. And I started an environmental club here in Corvallis, and we started bike paths and established a park and did a lot of good things. But then, like so many people who were young climate activists, I burned out and then went to school, went to college, and found my way into Silicon Valley, which then kind of brings us up to the Climate Action Now story. I was happy to let other people, I was certainly aware of the climate crisis and following the science on it, but I was, through the Obama administration, I was content to let other people work on it. But then, of course, unfortunately, when Donald Trump was elected, he took us out of the Paris Agreement. And for those listeners who don't know what that is, I think there's very few people in Vermont who don't know what the Paris Agreement is, but if you don't, it was an international agreement where virtually all the nations in the world came together and said, we need to do something. And they set goals, which is to keep the global temperature rise below 2 degrees centigrade, with a goal 1.5 degrees increase from pre-industrial era. Well, he took us out of it, right? And that was the point when I said, oh, goodness gracious, I'm going to have to do something. I got to do my bit. The federal government is basically going to be out of commission for the next 4 years. So I decided to use my software skills to create an app. It's called Climate Action Now. That would make it very easy and even rewarding for people to take action on climate. And my hypothesis was that if I made it easy and rewarding, more people would do so. So it took me a couple of years to get it built. We launched in 2021, and my founding hypothesis proved to be correct. Al Gore's group, the Climate Reality Project, did a pilot, and they documented that people using the Climate Action Now app took, and get this, Henry, 29 times more action than people using conventional advocacy tools. But I've been talking a long time, so let me shut up and hear from you. Is that sort of what you were interested in knowing about?
0: Yeah, well, that's almost did it in a nutshell. Get your app and plug in, and that's the way to get get powerful change. I'm an optimist, and I see the tools to fix climate, and there are many fold, but I just feel that nothing's moving fast enough. We're not getting ahead of the curve. We're getting behind the curve. And maybe I'm a pessimist in that. Maybe we're doing better. I try to pick out highlights to show on the program where people have done great things and really made a lot of movement. And it's colored by being in the United States too, because with the Trump administration, they're doing their best to have fossil fuel win all, and it isn't what's needed for the climate. So coming back to you, can you fill us in a little bit more about the rate of change, you've said it about that when people adapt your app, take it on, that the level of action goes way up. Can you talk some more about that from a tangible point of view? And I know from your website that you are trying to let people pick whatever button suits them best to work on, and I think that's really sensible.
2: Yeah, definitely. So this is a really, after I launched the app and we found people, the average can-doer, as we call them, Climate Action Now can-doer, takes 10 actions a day, and I contrast that with what I call conventional advocacy. So that's by conventional advocacy, I mean, you're a concerned citizen, maybe you join Sierra Club or Third Act, and next thing you know, you're starting to get emails every week, and maybe you get three or four emails. Three of them will be donation appeals. One of them will be, it's called a CTA, a call to action, and there'll be a button you can click that will take you to a forum where you can maybe sign a petition or call your congressperson, and then you're done for the day, right? Whereas when people are using the Climate Action Now app, we now have a web version, which we call the Climate Action Now Carousel. People using the carousel or the app, and they complete an action, and they're queued up to take the next action, and then the next, and the next. And they're rewarded with points and trees. So since we launched on Earth Day 2021, our can-doer community have taken over 4.1 million actions. And we've planted over, I think it's close to 640,000 trees now. So it definitely takes a citizen advocacy to a higher level. But, Henry, the most common question that I've been asked from the very beginning from people using the app, they're using the app to send messages to their elected officials. And we have a wonderful team, by the way, we have a wonderful team of volunteers. And I'm a volunteer myself, Henry. The whole management team of Climate Action Now are volunteers. We have a team of people who devoted many of hours a week to creating well-written, well-researched actions that they can take with our platform. And these typically are mainly letters to elected officials or business leaders, urging more action on climate. so many people out there using the app, and they're sending message after message to their elected officials, state and federal, some cases city, but the main question I get asked is, am I making a difference? And I struggled for a couple of years. To me, the answer is obviously yes, but how do you convince people that they're making a difference, right? There's a nonprofit called Congressional Management Foundation that had done research several years ago showing that the second most influential communication by citizens to elected officials were personalized emails. And that's what you can send with the Climate Action app. The only thing that's more influential is actually showing up in their office representing a group of citizens, right? That's where I guess maybe being a lobbyist, but as far as citizen advocacy goes, those are kind of the top things. So actually communicating with your elected officials, we know, I mean, the staffers themselves in the survey said, yes, this is the second most influential thing. But still, you know, how do you really, you know? And took me a couple of years, but I finally hit on, I think, the right answer to that question. Do your personal messages to your elected officials, do they make a difference? And my answer is that public opinion is the only effective counterweight to the immense power of the fossil fuel industry. And it's really interesting, Henry, when I say that, and I've said that now to audiences hundreds of times, 90% of the people, and these are Zoom audiences, right? Because we're mostly working remotely. 90% of people nod their heads in agreement. This is something we all understand, that public opinion is powerful, right? And the fossil fuel industry knows this, which is why it spends hundreds of millions of dollars trying to shape public opinion with disinformation, right? And then the heads nod. And then to really drive it home, I say even dictators like Putin and Xi Jinping know this, which is why they go to such lengths to control the state media, right? Everybody understands the power of the public opinion. Everybody's terrified of it. Everybody wants to control it. And so don't tell me, when you tell me, does your opinion matter, don't tell me your opinion doesn't matter. It's your superpower, right? It totally matters. Now, the rebuttal, Henry, of course, is, well, my opinion alone doesn't matter. And I can't, you know, unless you're Bill Gates or, you know, somebody else, you know, a great influence, that would be true. You know, people like you and me, our individual opinion really doesn't matter, but we're not alone, right? If we're expressing our opinion along with others at the same time, we can be very, very powerful. And we've demonstrated that by doing, over the years, we developed a thing we call action parties, where we'll have some speakers to talk on a particular topic. And then at the same, in advance, though, we'll have prepared actions for people to take during the action party on the phone and in the app and on the carousel. And two or three years ago, and we found that it's devastatingly effective to do action parties in conjunction with a legislative session, you know, where an important piece of climate legislation is under consideration. And we've helped get climate laws passed around the country by doing these action parties and concentrating citizen advocacy during those key moments, you know, when a bill is introduced to the floor or it's been being voted on or it's on the governor's desk, right? That's when elected officials really need to hear from people, right? And we can concentrate all the citizen advocacy through these tools we've developed, you know, at those moments. And we've helped get laws passed. I think our signature success was 2 years ago, New York State had passed a really, you know, nation-leading climate law called the CLCPA. And the word had gotten, it had passed previously, but word had gotten out that the government, the Governor Hochul was in backroom negotiations with the gas industry to change the formula by which the methane pollution was calculated, which would have completely, in the view of environmentalists, would have gutted the legislation. And so I heard about this. My volunteer president, Tim Guinea, called me Saturday morning. He said, Brett, word is out that Governor Hochul is considering making this regulatory change, which would be disastrous. Could we do an action party? And I said, heck yes. And so by Monday evening, we had an action party online. Bill McKibben moderated it. We had leading activists in New York State, including the head of the Sierra Club Atlantic chapter. And we sent, in the course of that hour, we sent thousands of messages to all of the elected officials and all of the state elected officials and Governor Hochul saying, don't do this. That was Monday night, Henry. And on Wednesday, she's back now.
0: All right.
2: And even Bill McKibben gave us credit, you know, for having helped bring that about. We have a little video short in our YouTube channel about that. So, yeah, citizen. But you know, the other way to think about this is, look, if you don't say anything, nothing's going to happen, right? So, and then, you know, do a thought experiment. Like, what if 50% of the people in Royalton went down to City Hall and said, hey, guys, we want this. Do you think the city leaders would listen to you? Of course they would. What if it was just 10%? Of course they would. What if it was 5%? Probably. And there's even research done by Harvard professor that the magic number is 3.5%. Now, that admittedly, 3.5% of the population engaging in this is civil disobedience now. Engaging in civil disobedience, it has historically across many cultures brought about significant societal change, right? So a small number of people who are vocal can really make a huge difference. So that's really my answer to that question. And we just have to do it. I mean, it's such a big problem. Everybody has to step up. And, you know, the problem, of course, as you were sort of alluding to, Henry, is that it's such a big problem. And it seems, you know, it seems almost impossible. We seem to be losing. And so that creates a lot of anxiety and despair even. And so one of the things we did at Climate Action Now was we have a publication. It's a daily newsletter. It's called The Daily Dose of Climate Hope. And I would encourage, you know, all our listeners to go to your Google or wherever and just Google Daily Dose of Climate Hope. And this is a wonderful newsletter. Every day you get a bite-sized piece of hopeful news about what's happening in climate and environment, plus, and this is really important, plus an action that you can take.
0: Yes.
2: And the means to take the action, right? So tell your senators to support, you know, such and such. And they just click on that image. They'll take you to the action carousel on our website. With three clicks, you can send a well-written personalized message to your elected officials urging action on whatever it is.
0: Yeah.
2: And I found a young man who writes the newsletter for us, and he's really a prodigy. These are delightful. They're short. They're easy to digest. And so short, quick bursts of hope and an action that you can take, because as you've heard many say, action is the antidote to despair. So if nothing else, you know, for everybody listening to us today, I would say go subscribe to the Daily Dose of Climate Hope. It's totally free. It's very informative. Lots of eye candy, as I call it, charts and graphs and pictures. But it's very succinct. And then Saturday we have a quiz from last and that's fine. And then on Sunday we have a weekly roundup. And then we repeat the cycle every week. So anyway, that's something that I would, if people are wondering, well, what can I do to kind of deal with my despair? That's something very helpful. It's been growing. That newsletter is growing like crazy. People love it.
0: Yeah, I think.
2: Did I answer your question?
0: Yeah, that's very, very powerful, because I think that, as you said, the understanding among the population is that, yeah, we've got a climate problem, but the ability to feel empowered that you can make a difference, or to get yourself out of the doom and gloom, action is just a marvelous antidote. And so presenting that positive information with an action is, I think, is brilliant. I think you've hit on a winning combination.
2: It has been a winning combination. I mean, if you look at the chart of our subscriber growth, it's like the spread of solar power throughout the world is just going up and to the right. People totally love it, and it's really well done. I mean, Sam is just a genius at absorbing lots and lots of information. Of course, a lot of the good news is not. I mean, there's some good news in the United States, but a lot of it is happening overseas. And you know, we tend to think of you know, the whole story being the United States story, but it's not. It's a global story.
0: Yes.
2: And elsewhere in the world, you know, things are happening at an amazing pace. But back to your point, though, about taking, you know, one of the reasons people don't take action. Let me back up from there. You're probably familiar, Henry, with the Yale program on climate change communications.
0: Yes.
2: This is sort of like the gold standard organization doing research on public attitudes about climate change. And, you know, for years they've been researching, doing polls and stuff, and they have documented that 26% of Americans are alarmed or very worried, alarmed about climate change. But one in four, okay? That's a lot of people.
0: Yeah.
2: But and a lot of people know that statistic, but what they don't know is, you know, the next cut down in that data. So you take those people who are alarmed, and that's roughly 67 million Americans. And then the Yale group divides that into three subgroups. So there's the active alarmed. So these are people who, you know, maybe they are Sierra Club members and they take one action a week, whatever. Or they belong to Third Act, you know, Bill McKibben's group. So that's the active alarmed, okay? And then there's another group which they characterize as the willing alarmed. Now, the willing alarmed are people who they understand that climate change is real and it's going to impact them, but they're doing absolutely nothing about it, okay? And then there's a third group, which they call the inactive alarmed, and that's a smaller group, and that's about 5 to 10% of that alarmed group. But here's the really interesting thing. Let's focus. And the inactive alarm, I don't know exactly who those folks are, but I think it's, you know, probably the single mom who's just barely making ends meet. You know, don't ask me to solve climate change. I got to get my kids to school, right? There's the active alarm and the willing alarm. And Henry, which of those two groups do you think is bigger? The active alarm, people who are aware about the problem and doing something about it, or the willing alarm, who are aware of the problem and aren't doing anything about it? Any guesses?
0: Boy, I would, being the pessimist I'm in right now, I would say it's the second group, but I think you're going to tell us it's the first group.
2: No, I don't know if this is a pessimist thing, but you're absolutely right. It's the willing alarmed is 46% of the alarmed category, and the active are 34%.
0: Yeah.
2: So think about that. You got the active alarm, that's 23 million people. They're doing something, right? But there's an even bigger group, 33 million, who are, they have the same understanding of the problem, but they're doing absolutely nothing. And so the Yale people ask the question, well, why aren't they doing anything? And the answer is that nobody has made it easy for them to do something.
0: Yeah.
2: It's that simple, right? It's not easy. That's why I created the Climate Action Now app, because I guarantee you there is no easier way for you to take action than to get this app or go to a website and do the action of the day and use the action carousel. It's just, without any question, hands down, this is the easiest way. You can send well-researched, well-written, personalized, semi-personalized messages to business leaders, political leaders, media, organizations, and so on, and with a few clicks. And you get points, and when you send up messages, you plant real trees, you know, on your behalf.
0: And
2: so that's crazy, isn't it? There's an army of people. There's 33 million people out there who would be doing something if somebody just made it easy for them. And, of course, they have to know about it. So that's the other challenge I have, or the other to-do I have for your audience. Not only get the daily dose of climate hope, but, you know, and start taking action, but tell people about it. You know, tell people about it, because we're just a tiny little organization. I don't have any marketing. We're mostly volunteers. You know, we don't have many ways to get the word out. So we rely on folks like you. This is why you and your audience are so incredibly great. I mean, you especially for giving me this platform to get the word out. Yeah, and yeah, I think I'm sure you're familiar with the famed climate scientist Catherine Hayhoe.
0: Yes.
2: And she's famous for having said the best thing you can do about climate change is to talk about it.
0: Yes.
2: And, you know, that seems very simple, almost simple-minded, but, you know, I actually think that's profoundly true. If we're not talking about it, nothing is going to happen, right? We have to be talking about it.
0: Right.
2: And one of the best ways to talk about it is to get the app and to tell other people about the app. And not just the app. I know people are sick of apps. Don't give me any more apps. I just got a toaster. I got an app for my toaster. Please go away. Don't bother me with apps. So that's why we created the carousel on the website. You don't have to have an app. You just go, if you get the daily dose of climate hope and you click on the action, that will take you to the carousel. You don't have to have an app. It will just right there and you're all set to take action. But please help us get the word out.
0: Yes, that is excellent. So, so I have a question about a lot of this is focused on working through the legislature. And certainly if we get the legislature turned on, as it was in the Biden administration, we can make big change. But do you have thoughts about, I see on your website you have supporting the Amazon rainforest. And for those who don't remember about the Amazon rainforest, it actually is the lungs of the world. And what happens in the Amazon has a lot to do with our climate in the future, not just what happens to the Amazon.
2: Yeah, right.
0: Can you comment about things that are not not just through the politicians? I know in Vermont, in Vermont we have very, our people who represent Vermont in Washington are all on board, but feel as though they have their arm in a sling trying to get anything done. And then within the state, there's a split. There's the Republicans have managed to make it so that we don't have a veto-proof majority of people who are for environmental action, which we used to have. And we happen to have a Republican governor who either doesn't sign or vetoes almost every piece of legislation that is environmental. He complains about them being expensive, but I'm beginning to sniff out that he wants to support the oil industry, the fossil fuel industry. Yeah. I don't know if I'm right, but there's a sniff in the wind that I'm and he's a very popular governor and he governs very well on other issues. He makes a lot of sense about trying to increase our tax base and have more housing and a lot of things that are positive things. So thoughts about do we keep honing on the legislature or do we do some bypassing and get into other actions that really have impact on the world?
2: Yeah, and there's so many things that you can do, right? So, you know, first you have as far as politician, you have the federal level. And, you know, once something becomes a culture war issue, like climate change, it's game over, right? Nothing's going to happen. No Republican politician is going to touch that. But the good news is that, you know, stuff happens in back rooms that you don't know. I mean, smaller bills, you know, sometimes get passed with bipartisan support. As long as they don't make it into the news cycle, it's good. Because a lot of the Republican legislators, they know this is a real problem, and they want to do something about it. But they don't want to get primaried out, you know, by President Trump, so they keep a low profile. So anyway, yeah, we're definitely limited what can be done on the federal. Then there's the state, and you've described, you know, one situation in Vermont. So much of what needs to be done now is at the state level, right? So many of the and the local level, right? So many of the permitting rules, which are slowing down the energy transition, or ways, or you know, utilities, you know, regulations that are protecting, you know, the utilities and not incentivizing utilities to use all the fantastic new technologies, you know, grid improvements, vehicle to, you know, batteries. And there's so much of what needs to be done, needs to be authorized, approved at the state and local level. So that's sort of where the low-hanging fruit is, you know, in the political world, is start in your community and then do what you can in your state. Because, that you know, that you were, I think you said this earlier, Henry, that the technologies that we need to solve this problem exist. The problem is we need to bring them to scale. And that is, involves a big educational effort by local citizens to say, hey, look, you know, we can reduce our electricity bills by pooling our, you know, batteries, you know, through a smart grid. You know, there's so many, you know, of these technologies are just there. They're ready to go. You just have to get people aware of them. That's happening at state and local level. Then, of course, you know, businesses have a big role to play. One of the things you'll find in our action platform is lots of petitions to business leaders. You know, a lot of them have backed off their climate pledges, you know, because they're kind of lying low in the Trump world. And they don't want to get in his crosshairs, so they haven't really changed their opinions about it, but they're keeping a low profile. But we have to remind them about the commitments that they made and encourage them, you know, to do more and thank people who do well. That's one of our petitions, are actually thank you petitions. You know, when somebody does something good, thank them, right? Because then they're going to be motivated to do it more of it, right? So that's the business role has a huge role to play. Churches, oh my goodness, you know, churches are really, a lot of congregations are just, they're heroes, really. I mean, they're at the forefront. We have lots of church congregations using, you know, climate care, you know, groups that are using the app to advocate for action. So being involved in that, being involved in local citizen groups, you know, I'm sure there's a climate group within Rotary or League of Women Voters. There's so many ways you can become engaged. And then you're going back to the Amazon. Well, what are you going to do about this Amazon? And, you know, you're absolutely right. This is one of the critical ecosystems in the world. If we lose the Amazon, and a lot of scientists say that is very possible, you know, we are at risk of the Amazon turning into a savanna. That will be catastrophic, really. And so Climate Action Now has partnered with some conservation groups working in the Brazilian Amazon. And one of the things that your listeners can do is we have a Save the Amazon subscription product where, you know, and we also have gifts. You can have a Save the Amazon gift. You can actually save an acre of Amazon rainforest for just $2. How is that possible? Well, here's how it's possible. The Brazilian government under Lula has authorized a large expanse of rainforest for protection. But the deal is that the conservation groups have to come up with the money to handle all the legal, the titling, the governance. You know, there's a lot of legal work involved in protecting the land. And so through this, through our Save the Amazon service, people can contribute money, which will be used to pay those legal fees to protect those acres in the Amazon. And that's really, really important to do. It's easy to do. It's relatively inexpensive. And think about that. To preserve forever an acre of Amazon rainforest for just $2, it's insane. But we got to do it. And there's a lot of acres out there to be preserved.
0: Yeah.
2: And you can do that as a gift. I mean, you can preserve Amazon rainforest as a gift, you know, birthday gift or holiday gift, or you can just do a subscription. We have other services like that we've put together in collaboration with nonprofits that are doing super important conservation work around the world.
0: I have a daughter who is about to have a birthday, and I think she's going to get herself some acres of Amazon rainforest.
2: Well, absolutely.
0: That's an easy one.
2: Yeah. That's an easy one. And then we have another one, give the gift of trees. And those are actually mangroves that are being planted in Kenya and Tanzania by a wonderful nonprofit out there called Earth Moms Reforestation, a wonderful relationship. And what's cool about that group is that they have a contract with the Kenyan Forest Service to restore 20% of the national forest. So these are not trees that are being planted just to be cut down 20 or so years of timber.
0: Yes.
2: These are trees that are being planted to live out their natural lives, right? And Earth Lungs does an excellent job. They have, I think, it's over 90% survival rate on the trees. They track everything with drones. And, they do flyovers of the acres that they planted. And so that's another gift option that people have, is to give the gift of trees. It's hugely popular. And mangroves, as you may know, are superstars when it comes to sequestering carbon from the atmosphere. And they're superstars when it comes to restoring habitat. I mean, so many species, part of their life cycle is in the brackish waters around the mangroves, in the mangrove swamps and forests. So there's a number of really great services that we offer on the Climate Action Now website. In fact, if you go to the Climate Action Now website, you'll see climateactionnow.com. You'll see a menu at the top. One is services, and we have services for corporations, for churches, we're working on services for churches and nonprofits now. Those will be published in the next week. But we have public services for corporations, things that they can do to reduce their impact on the planet, increase their sustainability actions, and then for individuals as well, right? And then there's another menu, which is called gifts. So, so that you can give the gift. I mean, so many people are deciding, we don't need more stuff, right? One thing we've never done, and we don't do swag, right? You will never find a T-shirt or a tote bag with the Climate Action name on unless somebody else did. But I'm not doing it. I think the world has more than enough T-shirts and tote bags. What we don't have enough of are trees and, conservation of really vital ecosystems. So that's where we put our focus, is on helping conservation groups preserve and also restore forests around the world. So that's another thing that people can do.
0: So let me just, for listeners, point out that my hat's off to your choice of how you're doing this. There have long been apps that gave you a chance to pay for planting a tree, but they didn't figure out whether that tree survived or not. So you're doing that. They didn't pick out trees that were enhancing the ecosystem the way mangroves do. Mangroves grow in the swampy semi-saline areas along coastlines, and the whole fish and marine population uses them as habitat and is at the base of that food chain. So all that action, that extreme biological action, happens along edges, and that's where mangroves do their growing.
2: And the thing is, a few dollars go a long way, right? I mean, you could set up to save the Amazon or save the trees, just like $9 a month, probably less than, what you pay for a coffee. That goes a long way. You can, for $9, $10 a month, you can preserve 5 acres of Amazon. You can plant 10 trees. And the reason it goes a long way is unfortunate, but it's because, because you are in highly, sadly impoverished areas of the world, right? So Earth Lungs, pays the local inhabitants to plant and care for the trees. So this becomes not only a tree planting thing, but it's an anti-poverty thing. And Earth Lungs has been really, really smart about, you planted it, but the people who are planting it are the people who have a financial stake in preserving the forest. Why is that? Well, because one of the things they do in the newly planted forest is they establish bee colonies. And so the inhabitants can become honey farmers, bee farmers, and make honey. The other thing about the bees is the bees help keep out the poachers, right? Uh-huh. You don't want to go poaching the trees. You can get stung in the process. So they've devised really, really clever ways to preserve the forest and, you know, enhance the economic well-being of the people who have the who are there, you know. And we just talked with a Kenyan woman in a church congregation here in the United States. When she heard about our program, she came online and, you know, told us about, you know, when she was a little girl, there were forests, you know, on the edge of her farm. And over the course of her lifetime, the forests had been cut down. Why? Well, because people need to live, right? That's what was available to them, was the timber, which they, you know, they could sell or they could use it to cook their food. But of course, it's a one, you know, once it's gone, you know, it's a heck of a job to bring it back. So she was so supportive and so happy that, you know, we're working to support Earthlung to restore those forests and keep them permanently restored. So these are not things that are being traded in the voluntary carbon offset market, which is a mouthful that some of your listeners will know about and maybe get exercised about. There's no carbon offsets, no trading going on here. This is just pure planting, replanting of forests.
0: Yeah,
2: and with
0: I love
2: the intention
0: it.
2: Of those, that those forests become permanent.
0: Yeah.
2: And Earthlung does such a brilliant job in approaching the problem. So we're pleased as punch to support them.
0: I think as soon as you start attaching dollars to actions in the things like the carbon market, that's just an open door for perversion of the market from day one. And people who want to make money and don't have a lot of morality hooked to it just rise to the surface and make a mess.
2: Yeah, it's kind of the trouble there. It's had a lot of bad press. You know, but it's not all. You know, a lot of the programs are legit, but then there's some that aren't. And so we've just completely steered clear of it altogether.
0: Yeah.
2: By working there. We have another subscription service, which we call Save the Planet. This is so lovely. Like, for just $10 a month, we will plant a certain number of trees. We will preserve a certain amount of acreage in the Amazon, and we will finance solar panels in the global south. And
0: wow.
2: We do that through a nonprofit partner called renewables.org.
0: That's the fastest growing solar zone.
2: I beg your pardon?
0: That's the fastest growing solar zone. That's where we're going to make the biggest. Yeah.
2: Yeah, that's where. Yeah, absolutely. Because that's generally, you know, in countries that don't have an entrenched fossil fuel industry.
0: Right.
2: So there's less opposition. But it's really, you get 5x the bang for your buck, because solar in the global south is less expensive, because you have lower labor costs, and they're buying panels at non-tariff prices, right? So
0: yep.
2: So the labor costs are lower, there's more sunlight, and generally the solar in the global south is displacing really, really dirty coal-powered electricity.
0: Okay.
2: So a dollar spent on solar in the global south is worth $5 spent on solar in the global north. So
0: we are running out of time, Brett, so I've got to say thank you and really appreciate the work you're doing and joining us on Green Zine.
2: And I really appreciate all the work you're doing. I've seen your website. God, I wish I could meet some of you folks out there. You're doing fantastic stuff in there in Vermont. So thanks so much for giving me this opportunity.
0: Okay. Bye-bye.
2: Okay.
0: Thank you.
2: Take
0: we'll
2: care.
0: Talk again. So we are at the end of our showtime, and I just want to point out that we're in a heat wave. If you reduce the amount of power you're drawing between 4 and 7, it has the effect of reducing your power bill from 10 to 20%. There's a Vermont Digger article on it, which I will post. Bye-bye. Oh, I got to hold on a minute. I'll thank our sponsors. I thought I was a minute ahead of where I am. So once again, Thank you to Solarfect, Bale, Tom Wells, Daniel Leibowitz, Upper Pass Beer Company, the Wit and Grit, and the Yes We Can Collective. So we'll go out with a little bit of music, and then it's on to Democracy Now!

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And then Betty Goodman kicking off our big band set with Bugle Call Rag. I especially like that call and response section at the end of that one. 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All right, here's Glenn Miller and his orchestra with Sunrise Serenade.

Well, we started out with Glenn Miller and his orchestra and Sunrise Serenade. Cal Pacey with Ebony Rhapsody. Gene Krupa after that with Drum Boogie. Django Reinhardt, Stephan Grappelli with Limehouse Blues. And then Cab Calloway finished out the set with Hepcat's Love Song. Well, we're going to start the next set with the Dorsey Brothers and St. Louis Blues.

Oh, yeah, Louis Prima. Well, we started out with the Dorsey Brothers and St. Louis Blues. Billie Holiday after that with The Man I Love. Chick Webb and If Dreams Come True followed that. Louis Armstrong and West End Blues. Linda Boudreau with Over the Rainbow. And then Louis Prima finished out the set with Jump, Jive, and Wail. His pretty much signature tune, I would say. Well, we had Louis Prima, and now here's Louis Jordan with Don't Let the Sun Catch You Crying.

The can-can she dances will make you fry. The can-can is really the reason why we're having a heat wave, a tropical heat wave. The temperature's rising, it isn't surprising. She certainly can-can. She started the heat wave by letting her seat wave.

Well, let's see here. We started out with Louis Jordan and Don't Let the Sun Catch You Crying. Mildred Bailey and Heat Wave. Artie Shaw after that with Frenesi. And then Big Joe Turner kind of spanning the globe between big band and blues with Still in the Dark from Big Joe Turner. 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

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I wouldn't take advice, had to live my life. Too hot for hell, for me she's just right.

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I'm your host, Paul Kifter. It's the Monday Morning Mix program, and we had Charlie Musselwhite with Cadillac Woman, and then the Betty Fox Band with Sweet Memories. 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All righty, back to the blues and Big Mama Thornton with How Come.

All righty then. The Bluesy Set. Big Mama Thornton started us out with How Come, Duke Robillard, Baby, You Don't Know, Eddie Boyd and No Place Like Home, The Blues Is My Business from Etta James, Howlin' Wolf from the London Session CD and What a Woman, and then Little Walter finished it out with a little bit of classic blues, Blues with a Feeling. Well, let's start out this next set with Paul Butterfield's Better Days and Take Your Pleasure Where You Find It.

Alrighty, we started out with Paul Butterfield's Better Days from his It All Comes Back CD. Take Your Pleasure Where You Find It. Otis Rush after that with Three Times a Fool. Luther Guitar Jr. Johnson and I Got the Blues. The Ron Spencer Band with Ah Light. And then Roscoe Gordon with Just a Little Bit, a song that's been covered a lot of times, a lot of different ways, but that's my favorite version. That's a really smoking version of that tune. Well, let's see. We got a few more, couple more bluesy songs here. Here's Freddie King and Help Me Make It Through the Day.

0: 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You gotta hold on. You gotta hold on.
1: All righty. Freddie King started us out with Help Me Through the Day. Giles Robeson after that with Giles Theme, and then Alabama Shakes, changing things up just a bit for us with Hold On from their Boys and Girls CD. 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Alrighty, back to the music. Here's Buffalo Stack from their Hammer and Nails EP and Girlfriend of My Best Friend.

0: Well, we just had time for a couple before it's time for me to say once again that we are WFVRLP, South Royalton, Vermont, Royalton Community Radio, 96.5 on your FM dial and all over the internet as well at www.wfvr.org. Well, let's see, Buffalo Stack with Girlfriend of My Best Friend from their Hammer and Nails EP, and then Bob Marley with Fussing and Fighting. 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Well, let's move on to, a different kind of set here. Here's Bob Wills and the Texas Playboys with Steel Guitar Stomp.
1: Stand by, friends. Here's Leon again with that old steel guitar. Take it, Leon. Take it away, boy. Take it.

All right, here's a Leuven Brothers song for you right now. Let me put this pick up. All right. This is a Leuven Brothers song. Great brother duo back in the 50s and early 60s. Ira and Charlie, and great folk and bluegrass country. This is a song that the great late Graham Parsons also recorded. A little fun song about an old boy who got in a little trouble for doing nothing. It's called Cash on the Barrelhead. And this old judge in this little small town, you better have cash. One, two, three.

30 days in the jailhouse, 3 days on the road. I'll feel a little hungry, or with a heavy load. Saw a greyhound coming, stuck out of my thumb. As soon as I was seated, the driver, he grabbed my arm, and he said, I hate to tell you, the boy.

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Well, Cash on the Barrel here.

All righty, Bob Wills and the Texas Playboys started us out with Steel Guitar Stomp. Bill Hearn recorded at Star Mountain last September. Cash on the Barrelhead from Bill Hearn. Spike Boots from the Bailey Hazen Boys up Northeast Kingdom Way from their CD, Another Blue Ribbon. And then the Champlain Cowboys, some of the players you heard on the Bill Hearn cut a little bit earlier. Champlain Cowboys with That One Had to Hurt. Well, we're gonna dip back into my slightly older siblings folk revival collection here, and the Clancy Brothers with Castle of Dromore, and then the Kingston Trio and Tom Dooley.

Throughout history, there have been many songs written about the Eternal Triangle. This next one tells the story of a Mr. Grayson, a beautiful woman, and a condemned man named Tom Dooley. When the sun rises tomorrow, Tom Dooley must hang.

Well, now as the years passed and I grew older, well, naturally, Mama did too. But it wasn't too awful long before she just quit singing and laughing. Why, it got to where she'd hardly even eat. And I began spending my time away from home, while I wouldn't come back from school till way past dark. I guess I was just too busy having some kind of fun, either messing around with some gal or else hanging around the local truck stop, talking with my buddies about all the big rigs that was all the time blowing in, and talking about all the crazy places we never been, like California. Well, anyway, one day the county sheriff come up to me and seems they'd found my mama wandering all by herself in the middle of the highway crying. And she was trying, of all things, Lord, to flag down one of them great big old semi-trucks with her little bitty white pocket handkerchief. Well, they took my mama to the county home and that left me on my own. So I got a job unloading rigs at the local freight yard, and pretty soon I'd saved up enough to get me a rig of my own. And I left my hometown on my very first run to Frisco. Well, that was 3 years ago today, Lord, and I ain't been back home in all that time since then until now. Now it's me and the local preacher standing in the graveyard grass, staring down at that highway, watching those big boys pass.

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1: Well, I pulled out of Pittsburgh, rolling down that eastern seaboard.

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Let me tell you about a new bookie beat. There's no hesitation.

Well, we started out with the Clancy Brothers and Castle of Dromore, and then the Kingston Trio and their version of that Tom Dooley song that a whole lot of bluegrass people play. Commander Cody and his Lost Planet Airmen after that with Mama Hated Diesels, starting us off on a little bit of a truck driver set here. Dave Dudley with the definitive version of 6 Days on the Road. And then Jimmy Martin and Truck Driving Man. Now, that one's also been covered by a whole lot of people. I would wager that's the definitive version as well. Hank Snow followed that up with the Rumba Boogie. And then Hank Williams after that with his signature song, I'm So Lonesome. Well, here's some pals from over Brookfield way. Some of my favorite people to do sound for. Jennings and McCumber with Book on Fire.

your cat clothes on. 'Cause tonight we're gonna really bop it right.

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Jennings and McCumber started us out with Book on Fire from their Will You Leave the Light On CD. John Prine and Connie Smith, and So Sad to Watch Love Go Bad from In Spite of Ourselves. Martha Redbone and the Martha Redbone Roots Project, and I Heard an Angel Singing. And then Brian Setzer closed us out with Put Your Cat Clothes On. Well, you've been listening to the Monday Morning Mix program right here on WFVRLP, South Royalton, Vermont. 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Well, it's been another Monday Morning Mix. I hope you enjoyed whiling away a morning with me. And as always, I want to admonish you to drive slow, keep the greasy side down, keep it between the ditches at all times. And be kind to each other, because it's a mean old world out there. Well, here's Bill Evans to take us on out the door of Studio C and on with our week. Turn Out the Stars from Bill Evans.

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3: Thomas Jefferson, the most forthcoming of the founding fathers, said, "We shall drive them, the savages, we shall drive them with the beasts of the forests into the stony mountains." Furthermore, Jefferson went on, "Our new nation will be the nest from which all America, North and South, is to be peopled. Expansion is the path to security. It means we take over the world, we take over space, take over the galaxy. There's no limit to how much you have to expand to guarantee security." And that's been the principle from the beginning.
4: That's Noam Chomsky, and this is Alternative Radio. I'm David Barsamian. This edition of AR features Noam Chomsky on the origins of U.S. imperialism. One way to understand how the United States operates around the world is the Godfather model. Obey the Don, and you'll be well rewarded. Cross him up, and it's lights out. The U.S. maintains its global power out of the barrel of a gun. Of course, for rhetorical purposes, Washington is dedicated to human rights, freedom, and democracy. In practice, it implements mafia-type rules. In its origins, the Founding Fathers emulated Britain. By the end of World War II, the Union Jack was replaced by the Stars and Stripes, and America ruled the waves. It invades, bombs, and occupies countries, imposes sanctions and blockades, and kidnaps and assassinates leaders. Noam Chomsky says, "Since its founding, America has scarcely had a year without resorting to violence." Our guest today is Noam Chomsky, the legendary MIT professor, who has led a most extraordinary life. In addition to his pioneering work in linguistics, he's been a leading voice for peace and social justice for many decades. This classic from the AR archives was recorded at Boston University in 2008. It's remarkable, in many ways, how it has stood the test of time. The names and dates have changed, but the overall framework remains largely intact. And now, Noam Chomsky, Origins of U.S. Imperialism.
3: I've been asked to talk about modern-day American imperialism. That's a rather challenging task. In fact, talking about American imperialism is a little bit like talking about triangular triangles. The United States is the one country that exists, as far as I know, and ever has, that was founded as an empire explicitly. According to the Founding Fathers, when the country was founded, it was a nascent empire. That's George Washington. Modern-day American imperialism is just a later phase of a process that has continued from the first moment without a break, going in a very steady line. So we're looking at one phase in a process that was initiated when the country was founded and has never changed. The model for the Founding Fathers, borrowed from Britain at that time, was the Roman Empire, and they wanted to emulate it. Even before the Revolution, these notions were very much alive. Benjamin Franklin, 25 years before the Revolution, complained to the British that they were imposing limits on the expansion of the colonies. And he objected to this. He, borrowing from Machiavelli, he admonished the British, I'm quoting him, that a prince that acquires new territories and removes the natives to give his people room will be remembered as the father of the nation. And George Washington agreed. He wanted to be the father of the nation. His view was that the gradual extension of our settlement will as certainly cause the savage as the wolf to retire, both being beasts of prey, though they differ in shape. Thomas Jefferson, the most forthcoming of the founding fathers, said, "We shall drive them, the savages, we shall drive them with the beasts of the forests into the stony mountains, and the country will ultimately be free of blot or mixture," meaning red or black. Wasn't quite achieved, but that was the goal. Furthermore, Jefferson went on, "Our new nation will be the nest from which all America, North and South, is to be peopled, displacing not only the red men here, but the Spanish-speaking population to the South and anyone else who happened to be around." There was a deterrent to those glorious aims, mainly Britain. Britain was the most powerful military force in the world at the time, and it did prevent the steps that the founding fathers attempted to take. In particular, it blocked the invasion of Canada. The first invasion of Canada, attempted invasion of Canada, was before the Revolution, and there were several others later, but it was always blocked by British

sort of intellectual father of manifest destiny, he pointed out in the 1820s that we just have to wait. And they said Cuba will sooner or later fall into our hands by the laws of political gravitation, just as an apple falls from the tree. What he meant is that over time, the United States would become more powerful, Britain would become weaker, and the deterrent would be overcome, which in fact finally happened. And we should not ignore these early events. They are very much related to current history. That's made very clear by scholarship on current affairs. So the major scholarly work on the Bush Doctrine, George W. Bush Doctrine, the preemptive war doctrine, major work is by John Lewis Gaddis, who's the most respected historian of the Cold War period. It's on the roots of the Bush Doctrine. And he traces it right back to John Quincy Adams, who is his hero, in particular to Andrew Jackson's invasion of Florida, which conquered Florida from the Spanish. And that was strongly approved by then Secretary of State Adams in a famous state paper in which he advocated the principle of preemptive war on the basis of the thesis that expansion is the path to security. So if we want to be secure, after all, we want to defend ourselves, we have to expand. At that time, expand into Florida. We were being threatened by what were called runaway slaves and lawless Indians who were in the way. They were threatening us by their existence, by barring our expansion. And as Gaddis points out, there's a straight line from that to George Bush. And now expansion is the path to security. It means we take over the world, we take over space, take over the galaxy. There's no limit to how much you have to expand to guarantee security. And that's been the principle from the beginning. Gaddis is a good historian, and he cites the right sources on the so-called Seminole War, Jackson's conquest of Florida, but he doesn't bother telling us what the sources say, and it's worth looking at what they say. They describe it as a war of murder and plunder and extermination, driving out the indigenous population. There were pretexts made, but they were so flimsy that nobody paid much attention to them. It was also the first executive war in violation of the Constitution, setting a precedent which has been followed ever since. There was no congressional authorization. It's all a lie. Adams lied through his teeth to Congress. I mean, it's all very familiar. So Gaddis is correct. It is the model for the Bush Doctrine. He approves of both of them, but that's a moral judgment. But his analysis is correct. Yes, what's happening now traces right back to the wars of extermination and plunder and murder and lying and deceit and so on, executive wars of that John Quincy Adams was the great spokesman for. Adams, incidentally, later in his life, regretted this after his own contributions were well in the past. He condemned the Mexican War as an executive war and terrible precedent. It wasn't a precedent. He'd established the precedent. And he also expressed remorse over what he called that hapless race of Native Americans, which we are exterminating with such merciless and perfidious cruelty. They knew what they were doing. Contemporary history likes to prettify it, but if you read the descriptions and the observations by the people who were involved, they knew exactly what they were doing. He expressed regret for it, but of course his own role was long past. It's commonly argued that American imperialism began in 1898. That's when the U.S. did finally succeed in conquering Cuba, what's called in the history books liberating Cuba, namely intervening in order to prevent Cuba from liberating itself from Spain and turning it into a virtual colony as it remained till 1959, setting off hysteria in the United States, which hasn't ended yet, also conquering, taking over Hawaii, which was stolen by force and guile from its population, Puerto Rico, another colony, soon moving to the Philippines and liberating the Philippines, also liberating a couple of 100,000 souls.

0: souls to heaven in the process. And again, the reverberations of that extend right to the present. But the belief that the imperial thrust started in 1898 is an example of what historians of empire call the salt water fallacy, the belief that you have an empire if you cross salt water. In fact, if the Mississippi River were as wide as the Irish Sea, the imperial thrust would have started much earlier. But that's an irrelevance. I mean, expanding over settled territory is no different from expanding over the waters. So what happened in 1898 was just an extension of the process that began when the nascent empire, as it saw itself, was formed in its first moments. A lot of this starts right in New England with New England merchants who wanted to, very eager to take over the Pacific trade, the fabulous markets of China, which were always in their minds, which meant conquering the Northwest so you can control the ports and so on, meant kicking the British out and others out and so on. That went on from right here. The goal, as William Seward, who was Secretary of State in the 1860s, pointed out that the central figure in American imperialism, that we have to gain command of the empire of the seas. We've conquered the continent. We're going to settle, take it over. Monroe Doctrine was a declaration that we'll take it over, everybody else keep out. And the process of doing so continued through the 19th century and beyond until today. But now we have to have command of the seas. And that meant when the time was ripe, 30 years later, when the apple started to fall from the tree, given relative power, proceeding overseas to the overseas empire. But it's basically no different than the earlier steps. The leading philosophical imperialist, Brooks Adams, pointed out that this is 1895, we're just on the verge of moving overseas extensively, that all Asia must be reduced to our economic system. The Pacific must be turned into an inland sea, just like the Caribbean had been. And there's no reason, he said, why the United States should not become a greater seat of wealth and power than ever was England, Rome, or Constantinople. Well, again, there was a deterrent. The European powers wanted a piece of the action in East Asia, and Japan by then was becoming a formidable force. So it was necessary to explore more complex modes of gaining command of turning the Pacific into an inland sea and going on. And that was lucidly explained by Woodrow Wilson, who is one of the most brutal and vicious interventionists in American history. The probable permanent destruction of Haiti is one of his many accomplishments. Those of you who study international relations theory or read about it know that there's a notion of Wilsonian idealism. The fact that that notion can exist is a very interesting commentary on our intellectual culture and scholarly culture. If you look at his actual actions, fine words are easy enough. But these are some of his fine words, which he was smart enough not to put into print. He just wrote them for himself. He said, "Since trade ignores national boundaries and the manufacturer insists on having the world as a market, the flag of his nation must follow him, and the doors of the nations which are closed against him must be battered down, even if the sovereignty of unwilling nations be outraged in the process. No useful corner of the world may be overlooked or left left unused." That's 1907. There's a current version of that, a crude version by Thomas Friedman, who says that McDonald's cannot flourish without McDonnell Douglas, meaning the U.S. Air Force. Well, that's a crude version of Wilson's point. You got to batter down the doors by force and threat, and no corner of the world must be left unused, no useful corner. There was a watershed in this process at the time of the Second World War. At the time of the Second World War, the U.S. already had by far the largest economy in the world and had for a long time, but it wasn't a major player in world affairs. Britain was the leading player, France second, the United States lagging. It controlled the hemisphere, you know, had made forays into the Pacific, but it was not the leading player. However, during the war, U.S. planners understood that the war was going to end with the U.S., the world dominant power. However, it turned out other competitors were going to destroy themselves and each other, and the U.S. would be left alone. In fact, the U.S. gained enormously from the war. Industrial production virtually quadrupled. The war ended the Depression. The New Deal measures hadn't done so. At the end of the war, the U.S. had literally half the world's wealth, and competitors were virtually either damaged or destroyed, incomparable security. Controlled the Western Hemisphere, controlled both oceans, controlled the opposite side of both oceans. There's just nothing remotely like it in history. And during the war, planners understood that something like that was going to turn out. It was obvious from the nature of the war. From 1939 to 1945, there were high-level meetings, regular meetings, of the State Department planners and the Council on Foreign Relations, the sort of main external non-governmental input into foreign policy. And they laid careful plans for the world that they expected to emerge. It was a world, they said, in which the United States will hold unquestioned power and will ensure the limitation of any exercise of sovereignty by states that might interfere with U.S. global designs. Incidentally, I'm not quoting neocons. You know, I'm quoting the Roosevelt administration, the peak of American liberalism. They called for what they called an integrated policy to achieve military and economic supremacy for the United States and bar any exercise of sovereignty by anyone who would interfere with it. And they would do this in a region that they called the Grand Area. Well, in the early part of the war, 1939 to 1943, the Grand Area was defined as the Western Hemisphere routinely, the former British Empire, which the U.S. would take over, and the Far East. That would be the Grand Area. They assumed at the time that there would be a German-led world, the rest. So it would be a non-German world, that's us, and a German world. As the Russians gradually ground down the Nazi armies after 1942, it became pretty clear that there wouldn't be a German world. So the Grand Area was expanded to be as much of the world as could be controlled, limitless. That's simply pursuing the old position that expansion is the path to security for the nascent empire of 1776. These policies were laid down during the war, but then they were implemented right after the war. In fact, now that we have available in the declassified record, the planning documents of the late 1940s. It turns out they're very similar to the wartime planning. One of the leading figures was George Kennan, who was head of the State Department policy planning staff. He wrote one of his many important papers in 1948, PPS 23, if you want to look it up, noted that the United States has half the world's wealth, but only 6% of its population. And our primary goal in foreign policy must be, as he put it, to maintain this disparity. And in order to do so, we must put aside all vague and idealistic slogans about democracy and human rights. Those are for public propaganda and colleges and so on. But we must put those aside and keep to pure power concepts. There's going to be no other way to maintain the disparity. And then in the same paper and elsewhere, he and his staff went through the world, assigned to each part of the world what would be what they called its function within this global system in which the U.S. would have unchallenged power, unquestioned power. So Latin America and the Middle East obviously would provide the energy resources that we would control, gradually pushing out Britain, throwing out France immediately and pushing out Britain slowly over the years and turning it into essentially a junior partner, as the British Foreign Office ruefully described their role at that time. Latin America we simply control. That's our little region over here, which has never bothered anyone, as Secretary of War Stimson said. So Latin America we keep, Middle East we control. Southeast Asia would be, its function was to provide resources and raw materials to the former colonial powers. And so Kennan went through the world and assigned them its function, and there's no time to go through it, but if you ever want an education on hysterical jingoist fanaticism, you really should read their documents. If you've studied these issues, you've heard of at least NSC 68, which is discussed by everyone, but its rhetoric is omitted, and you have to look at its rhetoric to see what's going on in these crazed heads of the great thinkers. Well, anyway, what do we do about Latin America? Well, Kennan was pretty explicit about that, too. He said in Latin America, we should prefer police states. The reason is, and he said that harsh government measures of repression should cause no qualms as long as the results are on balance favorable to our interests, in particular, as long as we guarantee the protection of our resources. Our resources happen to be somewhere else, but that's a historical accident. They're our resources, and we have to protect them. And if you have to do it by the mailed fist, okay, that's the way you do it. There is a long, ugly history. There's no time to go through it, but the Cold War history essentially follows this pattern. The Cold War was a kind of a tacit compact between the superpower and the smaller power, the United States and Russia. The compact was that the United States would be free to carry out violence and terror and atrocities limitless in its own domains, and the Russians would be able to run their own dungeon without too much U.S. interference. So the Cold War, in effect, was a war of the United States against the Third World and of Russia against its much smaller domains in Eastern Europe. And the events of the Cold War illustrate that. Each great power used the other's threats as a pretext for repression and violence and destruction, the United States way more than Russia, if you look at the record, reflecting their relative power. But that's essentially the picture. In fact, for the United States, the Cold War was a war of basically a war against independent nationalism in the Third World, what was called radical nationalism. Radical means doesn't follow orders. So this constant struggle against radical nationalism, in particular, a leading thesis all the way through, is that even the smallest place, if it becomes independent, is a serious danger. It's what Henry Kissinger called a virus that might infect others, like even a tiny place, Grenada or something. If it has successful independent development, others might get the idea that we can follow, the rot will spread, as Acheson put it, so you got to stamp it out right at the source. It's not a novel idea. Any mafia don will explain it to you. The Godfather does not tolerate it when some small storekeeper doesn't pay protection money. Not that he needs the money, but it's kind of like a bad idea. Others might get the idea. And in particular, small, weak countries, we have to crush them with particular violence. It's easy, nobody can stop you. And others get the point. That's a large part of international affairs, right to the present. Well, to learn about what the Cold War was about, the obvious place to look is what happened when it ended. Okay, so November 1989, the Berlin Wall fell, Soviet Union soon collapsed. So what did the United States do? How did it react? I mean, the pretext for everything that had happened in the past was the Russian monster, the monolithic and ruthless conspiracy attempting to take over the world, as John F. Kennedy called it. Well, now the monolithic and ruthless conspiracy was gone. So what do we do? Well, it turns out what we do is exactly the same thing, but with different pretexts. And that was made clear instantly. A couple of weeks after the Berlin Wall fell, the United States invaded Panama, killing unknown numbers of people. We don't count our victims, according to Panamanian human rights groups, maybe a couple of thousand people. The Panamanians take this seriously. In fact, last December, they once again declared a national day of mourning, referring to the invasion. I don't even think it made the newspapers here. And when you crush ants in your path, you don't pay much attention to their you know, what they may have to say about it. But they invaded Panama, had to veto some Security Council resolutions. The point of the invasion was to kidnap a kind of a minor thug, Noriega, who was kidnapped, brought to the United States, tried, sentenced for crimes that were real. But he had committed them when he was on the CIA payroll, almost without exception. Small footnote. But for that, we had to invade Panama and kill however many people it was, a couple of thousand probably, and install a government of bankers and narco-traffickers, drug trafficking shot up and so on. But it was a successful invasion and applauded here. It was kind of a footnote to history. That's the kind of thing the U.S. does in its domains all the time. But it was a little different. For one thing, the pretexts were different. This time it wasn't we were defending ourselves against the Russians. It was we were defending ourselves against the Hispanic narco-traffickers who were going to come and shoot up our kids and destroy the country and so on. And in fact, Noriega was a minor narco-trafficker who had mostly been working for the CIA. But he became unacceptable when he started dragging his feet on following orders, like he didn't participate enthusiastically enough in the U.S. terrorist war against Nicaragua and so on, so he obviously had to go. Well, one difference was that it had different pretexts. Another was that the United States was much freer to act. That was pointed out right away by Elliot Abrams, who's now back in office running Middle East affairs. He pointed out right away that the invasion of Panama was different from what had preceded because we didn't have to be concerned about the Russians stirring up trouble somewhere in the world. We were free to use force without impediment. And correct observation goes on right until today. Many of the violent acts that the U.S. has carried out since then, it would have hesitated seriously about if there was a deterrent. But now there are no deterrents anymore, so you do what you like. That was a change. Again, if you want to learn more about what the Cold War was about, have a look at the documents that were produced right afterwards. This is George Bush the First. Early 1990, he gave his new budget request. There was a new national security strategy, and they described what the post-Cold War world would be. Turns out, exactly as before. We still have to have a huge, massive military force, but we have to maintain what they call the defense industrial base. That's a euphemism for high-tech industry. You know, for the public, talk about our belief in free trade and free enterprise. But anyone who knows anything about the U.S. economy knows it's based on the state, extensively on the state sector. High-tech industry is very largely within the state sector, and it's under typically under Pentagon cover as long as it's electronics-based. And that's called the defense industrial base. So we have to maintain the huge public subsidy to high-tech industry called the defense industrial base. We have to have a massive military, but it has different targets. As they pointed out before this, we were aimed at a weapons-rich target, namely Russia. Now we're aiming at a target-rich region, namely the Third World. So that's what we need the major military forces for. In fact, that's pretty much what it was in the past, too, but now it's openly conceded. With regard to the Middle East, specifically, we have to maintain intervention forces directed at the Middle East. And then comes this interesting comment. We need the same intervention forces directed at the Middle East, where the problems that we faced could not have been laid at the Kremlin's door. Okay, so sorry, folks, we've been lying to you for the last 50 years, claiming we're defending ourselves against the Russians. But now that the Russians aren't there, it turns out the problems couldn't have been laid at the Kremlin's door, which is correct. The problems were independent nationalism, and they continue to be so. But now it's said open and clear because the pretext is gone.
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0: We have to also be concerned now about what they call the technological sophistication of third world powers. It's a really overwhelming threat. It's kind of like Hillary Clinton a day or two ago saying that if Iran attacks Israel with nuclear weapons, we'll obliterate Iran. The chance of Iran attacking Israel with nuclear weapons is somewhere below an asteroid hitting Israel, but it doesn't matter. It's a nice throwaway line. But that's the kind of threat we have to worry about. It's kind of like Ronald Reagan in 1985 strapping on his cowboy boots and declaring a state of national emergency because of the threat posed to the national security of the United States by the government of Nicaragua, which was only 2 days away from Harlingen, Texas. So we really had to tremble in terror. You know? Well, that's standard. It had to increase after the end of the Cold War with the main pretexts gone, and it has. This is all consistent with a conception of aggression that has developed through the period and right up till today. Aggression has a meaning, you know, but that meaning doesn't apply to us. By U.S. leaders, aggression means resistance. So anyone who resists the United States is guilty of aggression. And that makes sense if we own the world. You know, so any act of resistance is aggression against us. So when the U.S. invaded South Vietnam in the early 1960s under Kennedy, Kennedy said we're defending ourselves against what he called the assault from within. And the leading liberal light, Adlai Stevenson, described it as internal aggression. So internal aggression by South Vietnamese against us, and of course we're there by right because we own the world. And that continues right to the present, so keep a lot of time because nothing much changed and come right up till today. So the big problem of the Middle East now, the growing aggressiveness of Iran, that's what's causing the problems of the Middle East. Well, you know, aggression has a meaning. It means sending your armed forces into the territory of some other state. When the latest case of Iranian aggression was a couple of centuries ago, unless we count Iranian aggression that was carried out under the Shah, which we approved of, the tyrant who we imposed, conquered a couple of Arab islands, but that was okay. But nevertheless, we have to defend ourselves against Iranian aggression in Iraq, in Lebanon, and in Gaza, where Iran is carrying out aggression, meaning people there are doing things we don't like, and Russia isn't around, so we'll blame it on Iran. That's aggression. You know, if somebody was looking at this who hadn't been adequately brainwashed by a good Western education, they would collapse in ridicule. I mean, yes, there are foreign fighters in Iraq and plenty of foreign arms in there, namely from the country that invaded Iraq, but they're not foreign. Remember, they're indigenous, because we're indigenous everywhere. That follows from owning the world, going back to the nascent empire. It's spread. So therefore, we're not foreign fighters there or anywhere else. We're indigenous, and it's the foreign fighters who have to be stopped. You'll notice that there's a serious logical fallacy in what I've just been saying. It overlooks two fundamental principles, which are the crucial principles of world order. The rest is footnotes. The first principle is that we own the world and Iran doesn't. So therefore, the principles don't apply to us. They only apply to others. And kind of a corollary to that is that everything we do is necessarily with the best of intentions. That's a tautology. You don't have to give evidence or arguments. And that's a constant feature of the intellectual culture, almost without exception, across the spectrum. So for example, during the invasion of Vietnam. I hope I don't have to describe it to you, but it killed several million people, destroyed three countries. It's just a monstrous atrocity. There was vast discussion of it, mainstream discussion. But if you look closely, you'll find that there was never a principled critique of the war. That was not permissible. Just to keep to the kind of left critical end, and the rest gets worse. At the end of the war, Anthony Lewis of the New York Times wrapped it up. He said, speaking from the left liberal extreme, that the United States entered the war with blundering efforts to do good. Notice, efforts to do good is a tautology. We did it, so therefore it's efforts to do good. So it's not saying anything. Blundering, because it didn't work as well as they wanted, at least. Worked pretty well, but not as well as they wanted. So we started with blundering efforts to do good. But by 1969, it was clear that we could not establish democracy in South Vietnam at a cost acceptable to ourselves. Well, established democracy in South Vietnam is on a par with some Soviet commissar saying that Stalin was trying to establish democracy in Eastern Europe. But that doesn't matter. It's us, so we were doing. But the problem with it was the cost to us. So that meant we had to sort of start pulling out. Well, that's the critique at the very left end. I'll take one more example. The leading American liberal historian, maybe the most famous historian of his generation, Arthur Schlesinger, who was at first a super hawk, like the whole Kennedy administration was. No alternative to victory in their invasion of South Vietnam, which is what it was. But by the late 60s, he was having second thoughts, and he wrote a book expressing them. He said, "We all pray that the hawks will be correct in hoping that the surge of the day, a big influx of troops, will be successful. And if they are, we will be praising the wisdom and statesmanship of the American government in winning the war." And he was aware of what it was. He said, "Leaving a land of wreck and ruin with its institutions destroyed may never recover. But we'll nevertheless be praising the wisdom and the statesmanship of the American government, and we pray that they're right, the hawks." But he said, "They probably aren't right. It's probably going to be too costly for us." No question about the cost to the Vietnamese. I mean, land of wreck and ruin. So therefore, maybe we ought to rethink it. Well, that's the criticism at the critical end of the spectrum, the dovish critical end. Then from there on over to the jingoist end of the spectrum, you have a kind of a debate. Could we have won with more force, or was it a lost cause anyway, and so on. It's rather striking that the population is out of this. So in 1969, the year that Lewis pointed to, 70% of the population thought that the war was fundamentally wrong and immoral, not a mistake. Try to find anything in the literature of educated sectors that says it was anything but a mistake, that it was fundamentally wrong and immoral. That's not unusual. Internally, the government was aware of this. One of the things that is not taught but should be read, because it's very illuminating, is the final part of the Pentagon Papers. Pentagon Papers are not declassified archives. They are stolen archives, so we know a better idea of what they were thinking. The Pentagon Papers end in 1968, right after the Tet Offensive in January 1968, which convinced the business world that this is going to cost us too much. We better start winding it down. There was a request from the government to send another couple hundred thousand troops to Vietnam, but they were dubious about doing it and didn't do it finally because they were afraid that there would be an uprising in the United States, a popular uprising of unprecedented proportions, and they would need the troops for civil disorder control because of protests among underprivileged people, women, youth, and others who just weren't going to take anymore. They didn't admit that they were listening, but they were, and they always do. If they needed the troops for control, and they sort of slowly started backing off. Another 6 years of war, you know, devastated Laos and Cambodia and much of Vietnam, but at least they started winding down. Well, that was 1969. Notice that you can take the rhetoric about the Vietnam War and translate it almost verbatim into discussion of the Iraq War. There is no principled critique within the mainstream. By principled critique, I mean the kind of critique that we would carry out reflexively and do when somebody else commits aggression. Say when the Russians invade Czechoslovakia or Afghanistan or Chechnya, we don't ask, is it too costly? If David Petraeus could achieve anything in Iraq like what Putin achieved in Chechnya, he'd probably be crowned king or something like that. But nevertheless, we condemn it rightly. Doesn't matter whether it worked or not, or whether it was costly to them or not. Or when Saddam Hussein invaded Kuwait, killing probably a fraction of the number of people that Bush killed a couple of months earlier when he invaded Panama. But we nevertheless denounce it as aggression. You know, no, that's a principled objection. But when we carry out aggression, it's inconceivable. Yeah. And that goes back to the principles that I mentioned. We own the world, and everything we do is, by definition, good in intention. So the worst that it can be is what Barack Obama calls a strategic blunder, or what Hillary Clinton calls getting into a civil war which we can't win. In fact, Iraqis overwhelmingly blame the civil war on us, but that's irrelevant too. That's the level of critique, and it follows from the principles that I mentioned. And it governs news coverage, too, in fact, pretty openly. Here's John Burns, most respected correspondent in Iraq. He says that the United States is the prominent economic, political, and military power in the world, and has been the greatest force for stability in the world, certainly since World War II. It would be a dark day if the outcome in Iraq were to destroy the credibility of American power, to destroy America's willingness to use its power in the world to achieve good, to fight back against totalitarianism, authoritarianism, gross human rights abuses. Okay, in other words, that's the framework of reporting. Reporting must be cheering for the home team. Nothing else is conceivable because of the depth of these principles which are instilled into people in the educational system and propaganda. You can't see the world in any other terms. So it's neutral, objective reporting to say we're cheering for the home team. And it's quite open. It's interesting that he said it so clearly, but he says that's particularly true, he says, in the Middle East. But notice that it makes not the slightest difference what the people of the world or the Middle East think. That's not relevant. Or for that matter, what the people in the United States think. So the Vietnam War was benign efforts to do good, which were too costly to us, even when 70% of the population said that's fundamentally wrong and immoral, not a mistake. Population here is as irrelevant as the population in the rest of the world, unless you're frightened of them, and you have to keep your troops here for civil disorder control. What do people think? Well, what people think we know from international polls that are regularly taken. They think that the United States is the most frightening, dangerous country in the world, not John Burns' line. And there's overwhelming opposition to U.S. force, almost everywhere. It's also true of the Middle East, and there's nothing new about it. Our current George Bush, after 9/11, asked, why do they hate us, and went on, they hate our freedoms, and so on. You remember that. What the press should have reported is that he was just repeating a question that President Eisenhower asked in 1958. Eisenhower asked his staff, why is there a campaign of hatred against us among the people of the Middle East? And the National Security Council, the highest planning agency, had provided an answer. He said the people in the Middle East, their perception is that the United States supports brutal tyrannies, blocks democracy and development, and does so because we want control of their oil. And then they went on to say, yeah, perception's more or less correct, and that's the way it ought to be. So therefore, there's a campaign of hatred against us. And so it continues. After 9/11, the Wall Street Journal, to its credit, conducted some polls in the Middle East. They didn't care about the general population, what's demeaningly called the Arab street. They polled what they called moneyed Muslims, bankers, managers of multinational corporations, kind of guys we like. And they found pretty much the same thing as 1958. It's not they don't have any objection to neoliberalism or any of this stuff. In fact, they love it. But they condemned the United States for supporting harsh, tyrannical regimes, which it does, and opposing democracy and development, which it does, because we want to control their energy resources. By 2001, they had other objections, namely Israel's U.S.-backed vicious repression and dispossession of Palestinians, which is ongoing, and also the sanctions against Iraq. The sanctions against Iraq didn't get much play here because we don't pay attention to our crimes. That's crucial. That's part of the principle that everything we do is good. But they do pay attention. In fact, we know a lot about them, or we can if we want to. We do not want to publicize our genocidal actions. But people in the Middle East noticed and didn't like it, and that increased the campaign of hatred among the moneyed Muslims, our friends there. Don't have to think about the others. But it doesn't matter what they think. The same is true of the invasion of Iraq. Iraqis regarded as worse than the Mongol invasions. You know, the great success story of Petraeus is to establish warlord armies, which will probably tear the country up in the future, You know, there's been massive ethnic cleansing, and that's been accelerated by the Petraeus strategy of building essentially walled communities. Well, what does the public think about all these things? Well, we know about Iraq. The public wants to get out, but they're irrelevant. What about Iran? The next major crisis looming, which will make Iraq look like a tea party if they go through with it. There are opinions about this. There's the opinion of American elites, which you can read, say, in the New York Times or Washington Post or liberal journals and so on. They'll tell you that Iran is defying the world by enriching uranium. Well, exactly who is the world? Okay, well, we can find out. There is an organization called G77, 130 countries, includes the vast majority of the people of the world. They vigorously support Iran's right to all the rights guaranteed by the Non-Proliferation Treaty, including enriching uranium for nuclear power. So they're not part of the world, okay? Now, what about the American population? An overwhelming majority of the American population agrees with G77, namely that Iran should have the right to produce nuclear energy, but not nuclear weapons. So the American population is not part of the world. So non-aligned countries are not part of the world. You know, American population is not part of the world. Obviously, Iranians are not part of the world. So who's left? Well, the world consists of people who follow Washington's orders. You can't say it includes the United States, because the overwhelming majority of Americans are not part of the world. They oppose this, just as on many other issues. And that goes on without comment, you know, correctly, if we're cheerleaders for the home team. And that's the framework for discussion. Is there a solution to the crisis with Iran, which is extremely serious? If the U.S. goes through with its plans, like I said, it might make Iraq look like a tea party. Well, there are solutions, potential solutions. One of them is what I just said, that Iran should have the rights of any signer of the Non-Proliferation Treaty. Israel, Pakistan, and India also ought to have those rights if they sign the treaty. Since they haven't done it, they don't have those rights, but of course they're doing it because we say it's okay. But that's the opinion of the large majority of Americans. And this same large majority, this runs around 75%, says that a nuclear weapons-free zone should be established in the region, including Iran, Israel, American forces deployed there, and so on. Well, that would end the crisis. Is that possible? Well, it's supported by the large majority of Americans, but as I mentioned, they're not part of the world. It's Iran's official policy, but they're not part of the world. The U.S. and Britain are formally committed to it, in fact, more so than any other powers, for a very simple reason, which we would read about if we had a free press. When the United States and Britain went to war with Iraq and tried to find a thin legal cover for it, they appealed to UN Security Council Resolution 687, 1991, which ordered Iraq to get rid of its weapons of mass destruction. And as you remember, Britain and the United States claimed they hadn't lived up to it. Well, you know, you're all literate. You can read Resolution 687. It commits the United States and Britain to work to establish a nuclear-free weapon zone in the Middle East. Okay, so if you can appeal to it as a justification for aggression, you're compelled to follow its provisions. But to point that out would be really to break the rules. And you can, again, do a Google search and see if you can find anyone even near the mainstream who's ever bothered to point this out. Another way to move towards a solution would be to end the threats against Iran. The threats, if anyone cares, are a violation of the UN Charter, but for outlaw states, that's irrelevant. Again, the large majority of the American population thinks we should end the threats and move to normal diplomatic relations with Iran. Well, if these steps were taken, the crisis would essentially be over. So we can ask, who's defying the world if the world includes its people, you know, including the American people? And the answer is very simple and straightforward. Those who are defying the world are the ones in power in Washington and in London and in the editorial offices and the university faculties and so on. They're defying the world, but not Iran, not on these issues. And in fact, it's a serious matter because it could lead to total disaster. And the same is true on other issues. So the other major live issue in the Middle East is Israel-Palestine. Well, what does the world think about this? There is an international consensus. supported by about two-thirds of the American population, supported by former non-aligned countries, supported by the Arab world, formally at least supported by Europe, obviously Latin America. In fact, everyone. Iran supports it. Hamas supports it. It's for a two-state settlement on the international borders, with meaning pre-June 67 borders, with minor modifications. Who opposes that? Well, for the last 30 years, the United States has opposed it, and it continues to oppose it. And Israel, of course, opposes it, though if the U.S. would support it, Israel would necessarily go along. So the problem is right in Washington. This begins in 1976, when the U.S. vetoed the first Security Council resolution calling for a settlement in these terms. It was introduced by the Arab states, backed by the PLO. Actually, it even goes back earlier to 1971, when President Sadat of Egypt offered Israel a full peace treaty in return for withdrawal from occupied territories. What he cared about was withdrawal from the Sinai, where Israel was kicking out thousands of peasants and settling. Israel, he didn't say anything about the Palestinians. They were not an issue at the time. Israel recognized it as a genuine peace offer and decided to reject it. They made a fateful decision, preferring expansion to security. Peace treaty with Israel would have ended security problems. Egypt would have ended security problems. The important question is what would happen in the United States, the godfather. There was a battle, a bureaucratic internal battle in the United States. Kissinger won. And the U.S. followed his policy, which he called stalemate, meaning no negotiations, just force. Okay, that set the stage for the 1973 war and on to a whole list of horrors since. And up till today, the United States and Israel have been leading the rejectionist camp. By now, they are the rejectionist camp, not the U.S. population, but the government. So who's defying the world on this issue? Is there a possible settlement? Sure there is, but it resides here. In fact, on issue after issue, the major problems happen to be right here, which is a very optimistic conclusion, because it means that we can do something about it. It's here that we can have an influence, not elsewhere. I'll stop.
1: 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Joe Ritchie is our general manager and editor. I'm David Barsamyan. Thank you for listening. We go out with Sonny Rollins, the tenor saxophonist great, performing What Is There to Say?

0: Hey everybody, it's me, Made in America. I want to do something by Jonah Casper. Here we go. I have been everywhere. Here at WFBRLP, South Worlton.
1: I was toting my pack along the dusty Winnemucca Road when along came a semi with a high-end canvas covered load. If you're going to Winnemucca Mac with me, you can ride. And so I climbed into the cab and then I settled down inside. He asked me if I'd seen a road with so much dust and sand, and I said, listen,

I've been to Louisville, Nashville, Knoxville, Omaha, Shepherdville, Jacksonville, Waterville, Costa Rica, Pittsfield, Springfield, Bakersfield, Shreveport, Hackensack, Cadillac, Fond du Lac, Davenport, Idaho, Jellico, Argentina, Diamantina, Pasadena, Catalina, Steve, Guatemala.

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We've got divorcees and a big bouncer man, an old jukebox and a real bad band. We've got waitresses, we've

That was by Sonic Ass called I've Been Everywhere. That was by the Bee Gees called You Win Again. That was by Nitty Gritty Dirt Band called Fishing in the Dark. That was by Toby Keith, I Love This Bar. That was by Seal, Fly Like an Eagle. Next we got Def Leppard for you called Pour Me Sugar on Me. Here at WFRLP, South Wilton, Vermont Radio 96.5.

That was by the Flipper called Pony Sucker on Me. That was by the Bee Gees called Tragedy. That was by Quad City DJs called Space Jam. That was by Nickelback called She Keeps Me Up. Next we got Michael Jackson player called Human Nature. Here at WFBRLP, South Worlton, Vermont Video.

That was my Nickelback called She Keeps Me Up. That was my Michael Jackson called Human Nature. That was my Randy Newman, You Got a Friend of Me. That was my Bananarama called Cruise Summer. Next we got Luke Bryan for you called Roller Coaster. Here at WFBRLP, South Burlington, free from Lot Video.

ain't hack. It's early to rise, early in the sack. Thank God I'm a country boy. Well, a simple kind of life never did me no harm. Raising me a family and working on the farm. My days are all filled with

Hey everybody, we're about to close out here with WFBR. That was by Luke Bryan called Roller Coaster. That was by John Denver, Thank God I'm a Country Boy. And we're about to sign off here with WFBR. I'm Maine America singing. Have an American day, everyone.

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1: 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I am the Hackman. You are listening to Fourth Branch Jazz. This is Chick Corea and Bela Fleck, The Enchantment. This came out in 2007. The song is Señorita. I'm going to do a little bit of a Chick Corea set here. I'm going to blame that on Mr. Wasserman for exposing me once again to Return to Forever and Chick Corea's involvement in that. And that happened to cross some paths and wires with my Miles Davis journey that I've been on. I'm not ready to get to on the corner. Things are happening, but I'm not there yet. So we're still in electric ladyland, as it were, and we'll get to that a little bit later. But I'm excited here for a little bit of Chick Corea. We're going to get some tracks off of Paint the World and My Spanish Heart. And before we get into that, as Bela Fleck and Chick Corea just crush it, I feel so bad talking over top of them. This is Fourth Branch Jazz here on Royalton Community Radio, and I'd like to thank our underwriters, Tom Wells, Robin Reynolds, Scan VT, Green Vest, Soliflect, I Care For You, the Frankenberg Agency, Hoyt's Healing Hands, and Firehouse in Ladder One Grill. Thank you for supporting this show and this radio station. Let's let them get on with it. Thanks so much for listening.

Lovely. That was Reprise from Chick Corea Electric Band. Album Paint the World from 1993. All the tracks we just heard were from that album, Paint the World. Before that was Spanish Sketch, Ritual, Space, and Tone Poem. This is still Chick Corea. Actually, I'm the Hackman, but we're still listening to Chick Corea. We're taking a turn into the past here with my Spanish heart. This is the title track from that album released in 1976. We're going to hear a couple cuts off of this, maybe more than a couple. Night Streets, The Sky, Armando's Rumba, which became a bit of a standard. We'll travel to El Bozo, which I do not believe is a clown, but rather is translated in at least some dialects of Spanish to peach fuzz. And I think they're talking about a peach. I don't know. Boy, peach season is... Anyway, sorry, let's not get into that. And then that ends with The Clouds. And that will be the Chick Corea My Spanish Heart presentation here on Fourth Branch Jazz. I'm the Hackman. You are listening to Royalton Community Radio. And we appreciate you. Thanks so much. Here comes Night Streets by Chick Corea.

You are listening to WFVR LP South Royalton. This is Fourth Branch Jazz, and I'm the Hackman. Thank you for joining us on our what was a Chicoria set. We just heard some tracks from My Spanish Heart, released in 1976. The last one was El Bozo. We're in the clouds now, if you didn't know. Outside of this window, it is hazy because it's humid. The clouds are upon us. Anyhow, My Spanish Heart had some featured bandmates from Return to Forever. Stanley Clark, Jean-Luc Ponty, who was pulling me in with his violin, Steve Gadd, and Naranda, Michael Walden, also drumming. We didn't get any tracks from Korea's wife, Gail Moran, who did some vocals on that album. We, of course, started that set off with Paint the World, Chicoria Electric Band 2. It was the Electric Band 2 because there was a whole new lineup, and it kind of energized that Electric Band a little bit. I quite enjoyed that. It had Eric Marienthal on saxophone, Mike Miller on guitar, Jimmy Earle on bass, and Gary Novak on drums. We're going to be moving on toward the Miles Davis section of our program very soon. I have one more Chicoria thing, but before then, I'd like to thank our underwriters, Tom Wells, Robin Reynolds, ScanVT, GreenVest, Soloflect, I Care For You, the Frankenberg Agency, Hoyt's Healing Hands, and the Firehouse Inn Ladder One Grill. Thank you so much for supporting this program and this radio station. So I'm going to do something a little weird. I hope that's okay with you. We're gonna move from the clouds into the woods. As I was putting this show together, going through some of Chick Corea's

of obscurity with a raised fist, symbolization of the urgency. Strength blow in kisses and winks toward adversity, subtle yet as vital as the ink on your currency. Currently spiraling, sinking, inking, melatonin, toning, governing, sourced, naturally firm and lost, fell off the edge of the whirlpool thoughts, intangible, in this civilization, lacing loud scream slew attachment to parchment in my apartment, we all wear yellow rubber jackets. Wild stuff. I mean, this is a jazz show, so we're going to call that some skibbity bebop. Thanks for joining me there. So, seriously, we're going to go into some Miles Davis music from what his band was doing on the road in 1971. They went to Europe to participate in the Newport Jazz Festival, and there were some fallout dates, let's call them, where they just played one-off shows because they were there. One was recently released from that period of time, and then rebroadcast by the Swiss radio in late 2021, re-engineering the second set here. They played two sets, both of them had sanctuary sandwiches, which I was very excited to bring to you. And the second set is above and beyond, let's say, the first set. They really got their stuff together. So we're gonna hear from that. There's gonna be a sanctuary sandwich, and I wonder if they'll just start coming in here somewhere. Sanctuary sandwich contains, it's about that time, an incredible Yes or Now and Funky Tonk. So we're going to do that for a little bit. This is from 1971. Well, they were in Europe, Switzerland. Oh, there's Miles. I believe he's reached the sanctuary. Let's join him there. Thank you so much for listening to Royalton Community Radio. I'm the Hackman. This is Fourth Branch Jazz. Enjoy some music.

You may recognize that sound. We have made it to Yesternow. This is October 22nd, 1971. Miles Davis playing the trumpet. Gary Bartz, soprano sax, alto, and sax. Keith Jarrett, Fender Rhodes piano, among other Fenders. Michael Henderson, electric bass. Hidugu Leon Chancellor on drums. Charles Don Alias on conga and percussion. And James Toomey Foreman on conga and percussion. This is Fourth Branch Jazz here on Royalton Community Radio. I'm the Hackman. Thanks for listening. Thanks for letting me give you an update.

Oh no, Teo Macero is here. Yep. Sorry, that was a joke about this period of Miles Davis music that is usually haunted by being cut up and moved around and changed into something that it wasn't when it was originally made by the producer of many of Miles Davis albums around this period of time, 70, 71, etc. Teo Macero. Anyhow, I just cut in to the end of Funky Tonk from the previous show, the early show of this October 22nd, 1971 Switzerland show on the road to Newport. Maybe it was Newport, who knows? But we just heard an awesome Sanctuary sandwich. We're getting to the bottom part of that sandwich. That's why I had to tail Macero my way in here. But we heard It's About That Time, Yes or Now, and Funky Tonk that got Teo Macero'd into this version. So thank you for listening to Fourth Branch Jazz here on Royalton Community Radio. I am the Hackman, and you are indeed listening to WFVR-LP South Royalton, 96.5 FM. It's WFVR.org on the internet. Hope you enjoyed this show. If you are live right now, you will be transported to the Wood Warbler Jazzgrass show, which is something I look forward to every week. And additionally, you might be hearing this on the rebroadcast, and it might be a different day that isn't Thursday. I mean, geez, maybe it would even be Monday at approximately 3 p.m. in the afternoon, and you would be transported to the Fur Peace Ranch. So enjoy that. Again, I'm the Hackman, and this is Royalton Community Radio. I enjoyed this show very much. Thanks for sticking through it. Maybe we'll make it to On the Corner next month, but that's a big jump, so here's the Sanctuary. Thanks for listening.

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4: From groundbreaking genre-defining work with the Newgrass Revival to in-demand studio musician to fronting the Sam Bush Band, Sam Bush is synonymous with great mandolin. He turned down a slot in Roy Acuff's band at the start of his career and instead joined the band Bluegrass Alliance. When that band split up, several members formed the Newgrass Revival. He's also worked with Emmylou Harris's Nash Ramblers and with Lyle Lovett's band. He's in the Bluegrass Hall of Fame and was awarded a Lifetime Achievement Award by the Americana Music Association. My good friend, Sam Bush and his band.

Thank you very much. Welcome back to our second set. Glad you could stay. I mean, you were here anyway. Here's a tune we learned from Doc Watson.

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1: This is live from Jorma Kaukonen's Fur Peace Ranch. This concert, featuring the Sam Bush Band, recorded August 14th, 2021.
2: This is Jorma, and you're listening to Live from the Fur Peace Ranch. Here's some more from the Sam Bush Band.
0: And for our streaming audience, you're listening to, that was Wes Corbett on the low-tuned banjo, now switching back to the high one. Mojo, Stephen Mojan on the guitar and vocals. Chris Brown and his drums of renown. Todd Parks on the basses and the vocals. All right, let's ride the bluegrass train.

0: I think we're warmed up enough to attempt this tune. 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I was telling you he released a CD last year. This is one of his tunes. Wes, tell us all about it, if you would, Wesley.
1: Hey, everybody. Yeah, so this is off my solo record called Cascade. And Sam's laughing at my low voice. We all agreed in the studio when we cut this track, it was unnamed. We all agreed that it reminded us when you fight the boss in a video game. So here we go. Here's Boss Fight.

0: John Hartford song. Thank you.
1: I just can't overstate it. We're knocked out to get to be at Fur Peace Ranch tonight. This is just so wonderful. We've been trying to get here for years. So thanks to John Hurlbut and Yorma and Vanessa, of course, for getting us here and letting us be part of Fur Peace. I've had a lot of pals, got to be here over the years, and I just wanted to get here and share this space. And I won't go too deep into it other than I was a kid, you know, growing up on the farm in Kentucky, and much to my parents' chagrin, my farmer parents that were Roy Acuff fans, I was a huge, huge Jefferson Airplane fan. I mean, I'd get caught in American history class drawing pictures of the members of the airplane, Yorma and Jack. I don't even know if I ever told Yorma this, but I went around telling people my middle name was Yorma. I did. Nice. And for some crazy reason, when we got, and I didn't do this, I swear, when we got our high school rings that has your initial on the inside of it, and mine said SJB. Perfect. There's a tune Jeff Black and I made up years ago, and it always was like, actually, we got together to write, and we just realized that we were both thinking about this that day, of we felt very fortunate out of all the stupid things we'd done and the craziness and the, you know, falling off the monkey bars as a kid, and the phrase came to us, how in the world did we get this far? And so we wanted to go upon that thought. And then we realized we were just writing a song of thanks, that we were so thankful that that we have come this far. And so with that song of thanks, how thankful we are tonight to get to play music, that we get to congregate together. So thank you for congregating with us.

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This concert, featuring the Sam Bush Band, recorded August 14th, 2021.

0: This is Yorma, and you're listening to Live from the Fur Peace Ranch. Here's some more from the Sam Bush Band.
1: All right, here's a little bluegrass waltz number.

0: Yes, just like the one Bill Munro used to play.
1: We're going to ask Stephen to switch over to the electric on this. And even ask Wes to go electric on this one. And as you notice, Stephen's got the Telecaster Fender, and Wes has a five-string Telecaster, a combination of the five-string banjo and the Telecaster, and gives us some different options and sounds. And, you know, even though Wes is from Washington State, now that he lives in Nashville, he is, of course, as we all do, we live in and around Nashville. Wes has discovered that he now lives in the Bible Belt. And so I think it's safe to say that he is now our televangelist in the group. And this, of course, is Jeff Beck's guitar after taxes. But of course, we love all kinds of music, country and western, and so. But we want to do a J.J. Cale tune. We got a couple more to do. There's an old Cale song that we love, the music of Freddie King also, and Freddie recorded this one time. So this is kind of a cross of their versions. I Got the Same Old Blues Again.

Yeah. Thank you.

Well, that's all the notes we know. Thank you very much. I'm only tuned up here to get with you. Ladies and gentlemen, the man that obviously needs no introduction at the Fur Peace Ranch. But I got to say it anyway, you're McCalkinan. We first met and got to play together at Merlefest in North Carolina, and boy, was I thrilled. As I'm sure many of you are, I was just, of course, when I read about Hot Tuna, I was ravenous to get that first record, and buddy, it was worth it, the price of admission. And I told Yorm about this, that we... Long ago in a bluegrass band when I was 18, and our guitar player was a 19-year-old named Tony Rice. And so we, when the other guys wanted a smoke break, Tony prided himself in playing bass, loved to play the upright bass. So I grabbed the guitar and make an attempt, and Tony would play the bass, and we'd do a duet on this tune we're fixing to play. It's going to be much better tonight. I love this tune. Here's one of Yarmouth's Man's Fate.

Live from Yorm Akaukinen's Fur Peace Ranch is a co-production of the Fur Peace Ranch and WOUB Public Media. The concert producer is Vanessa Kaukinen. The radio series producer is Rusty Smith. 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
5: 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Are you ready?
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7: Just be perfectly natural, easy, and relaxed. A real country. Now, when that red light is on, that camera is on you.
8: Now, don't be scared of this thing. He's any more than I am. But this is...
9: And here he is, ladies and gentlemen, a newcomer to Memphis television, but sure to become an old friend. A face in the crowd, starring that Arkansas traveler,
10: Peter Beauchamp.
11: Oh, good, you're here.
12: Hi.
13: You sing?
12: I'd rather he hit me than listen to him. Words come out of his mouth. You think you're going to hear something, you get hit with feathers.
8: You. Nobody talks to me and gets away with it. I'll tell you what it is.
10: All mixed up with Peter Beauchamp.
8: It's the excitement, see? Excitement that don't die.

0: Open the pod bay doors, Hal.
1: I'm sorry, Dave. I'm afraid I can't do that.
0: What's the problem?
1: I think you know what the problem is just as well as I do.
0: What are you talking about, Hal?
1: I know that you and Frank were planning to disconnect me. And I'm afraid that's something I cannot allow to happen. I'm sorry, Dave.

on the drive home. Without any marbles, that's Whale's song. Lost all their marbles, as did Hal, from 2001. The first sign that AI could be quite dangerous. Death Valley Fridge Magnet from Soak. The Bakersfield Breakers from their latest Beat Club, Gone Too Soon. David Clayton Thomas, he's gone from Blood, Sweat, and Tears. We heard him on the spinning wheel. High in My Balloon from The Holy Brothers, coming out of Corner Shop's Brimful of Asher. From Pokey Lafarge, The Thing. And we opened up with Mirror City Rhythm from Club Putumayo. All mixed up. Peter Beauchamp, glad you tuned in. Lots more to get to, including the latest from Swamp Dog, who says he's on his final approach. My Old Dad Went Walking from Neil Young, and a remembrance of Joe Negri, Handyman Negri.

0: How are you? What are you doing?
1: Just a little cementing, sweetie.
0: Oh, well, what could I help?
1: Oh, if you want to. Do you have a trowel?
0: A trowel? Well, I have my toolbox. Let me see.
1: Yeah, for a trowel.
0: Yeah. Okay, now there's your trowel.
1: We make a good pair, a handyman and a handy lady, don't we?
0: Yes, we do.

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Nothing bad can happen. It can only good happen.

0: Don't take it. Nothing bad can happen. It can only good happen.
1: I'm Saul Goodman. Did you know you have rights? Well, you do. Sure, they're old-timey. They were written by a bunch of guys in powdered wigs and knee socks. Boring. But believe it or not, they're still surprisingly relevant. Your rights include, but are not limited to, freedom of speech, freedom of assembly, freedom of the press, freedom against unreasonable searches and seizures, etc., etc. Wow, you lucky so-and-so. Look at you, you got rights coming out the wazoo. All because a whole bunch of good people, 250 years worth, sacrificed everything they had. Know your rights. And for the love of Mike, don't ever give them up.
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3: That's Bob Odenkirk as Saul Goodman, telling you to know your rights, along with the scoring from Barry White, New Beginnings from Yard Axe, a great look into The Oval Room from Margot Price, The Rolling Stones from Exile on Main Street, The Ventilator Blues coming out of Field Song from Monrovia, Otis Redding with an alternative take of Day Tripper, Soul Clap 89 from Booker T and the MGs, and we're on the final approach taken by Swamp Dog, Neil Young, My Old Dad Went A-Walkin', and we opened up with A Handy Lady and A Handy Man, the late Joe Negri. All mixed up, Peter Beauchamp. Glad you tuned in. Lots more to get to.
4: We just heard from Frank Wallace with God Rest Ye Merry Gentlemen. Before that, Christopher Parkening with Ferris Lord Jesus. Before that, Lawrence Juber with Jesus, Joy of Man's Desire. Before that, Pete Huttlinger with 'Tis So Sweet to Trust in Jesus. So a lot of Jesus stuff here. And before that, it was Sean McGowan with O Holy Night. And we started off with Andy Wahlberg with Sleigh Ride. 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And this is One Guitar. I'm your host, Peter Neary. And today we're just doing a review of all the songs that you've been hearing in the stores for the last, you know, 3 weeks or something. Because it's still all beautiful music and played beautifully by solo guitarists. So, we're going to carry on with another long set. We will start with Harvey Reed and A Little Lighter Fare.
5: 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South Royalton, Vermont. Royalton Community Radio is free Vermont radio, radio of the people, by the people, for the people, an all-volunteer effort. 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This show is normally hosted and curated by Jamie Gage, but he's on a little bit of travel in the southern part of the state today, so I'm your guest host, Ed Kastner, filling in for you. We're going to start off with a whole bunch of music, but I wanted to make sure and cover a couple of the events that are going on in our neighborhood this summer. Next Saturday, July 11th, between 11 a.m. and 7:30 p.m., down in Sharon, at the Sharon Congregational Church and other venues nearby, will be the second annual Sharon Music Festival. There will be a bluegrass band from Burlington called Otter Creek, the Sleepy Weasels, Sonita Malmais, and one of my favorite bands from the area, Rick Reddington and Tough Love, Rick, Heather, Blake, and Crazy Legs Jay, bringing you the funk, the blues, and the all-originals. There will be so many artists like that we'll hear from the Tough Love band later in the show, as well as a number of other local artists. But another event that happens every Sunday, about a block and a half from here, on the South Royalton Town Green, we have the Royalton Farmers Market from 11 a.m. to 2 p.m. every Sunday throughout the summer. You can find all kinds of homemade treats, interesting things. Bale are building a local economy, as represented there with their free shop. take something to donate. Pick something up you need. I got a great music stand there once. There's all kinds of opportunities, but most importantly, it's a way for our community to come together, and you meet the most interesting people. And we're blessed to have in the studio today one of the people I met for the first time on the green at the farmer's market yesterday. So we'll tell you all about her, but we'll let her introduce herself. Not to keep you in too much suspense, our guest will be June Goodband, a candidate standing for governor of the great state of Vermont in the election this year, representing the Peace and Justice Party. So we'll hear from June Goodband and other candidates as we come up towards the primary elections on August 11. Remember, no matter who you want to vote for, you've got to just get out there and do it. If you can't be making an appearance at your local polling place on August 11th in Vermont, then get yourself an absentee ballot now from your town clerk. So we're going to start off with some music, and then we'll have a song that was recommended to me by none other than June Goodband. But here is a great feel-good classic from none other than the great, the one, the only, Carole King.

You're listening to WFVRLP in South Royalton. The first two songs of our Green Mountain Global show today were Jazz Man by Carole King and her band, and the great Bob Dylan song Tangled Up in Blue, played by Leftover Salmon with a decidedly bluegrass kind of feel. So we'll be listening to some more Leftover Salmon in the coming weeks. So, of course, Mr. Robert Zimmerman, also known as Bob Dylan, was a prolific musician, still is, putting out live great music. And I'm sure most of us remember that 10 years ago he was awarded the Nobel Prize in Literature. Some of the academic English major types were not so thrilled with this, but this song, Tangled Up in Blue,

is the song I would point to them. And of course, that whole album, Blood in the Tracks, This Man is a Poet. And of course, while we finish off that little thread, let's not forget that Mr. Dylan did not attend the ceremonies. He sent as his emissary Ms. Patti Smith to accept the Nobel Prize on his behalf. We have a song that was recommended to me from a very old Bob Dylan album. We're going to be listening to that. And June Goodband, our guest from the Peace and Justice Party, has suggested that we listen to When the Ship Comes In. So we'll listen to that now, and then we'll have a dialogue and a discussion. Here we go.

0: That was When the Ships Come In by Bob Dylan. And as I mentioned, this song was brought back to my consciousness by our guest today, June Goodband, a candidate standing for the office of Governor of Vermont from the Peace and Justice Party. So I met June for probably the first time at the Royalton Farmers Market on the town green yesterday, as did hundreds of other people. How do you think the event went, June?
1: I thought it was great. There were just so many people there, and everybody was just having a great time. There was music, and a lot of people were interested in the Peace and Justice Party, and a lot of people hadn't heard of it.
0: Yeah.
1: And that's pretty normal at this point, partly because we changed the name.
0: What was the earlier name?
1: It used to be the Liberty Union Party,
0: mm-hmm.
1: and we changed the name because the word liberty got taken over by other groups like Moms for Liberty and Liberty University, and people didn't know what we meant when we used the name.
0: Yeah, it's such a challenge because we know what we mean by the words that we've always used, but the usage changes, and sometimes we have to let these words go, and sometimes we have to take them back and say, no, we're going to own that. That's our word.
1: I still believe in liberty and justice for all, and I don't think the Statue of Liberty should be covered with a sheet, as has been recommended. You take a really big sheet anyway.
0: Indeed. What a target for the seagulls in New York Harbor.
1: Well, white on white, it's okay.
0: Yeah. So you're running for the office of governor. We have a moderately popular governor who many politicians say he seems to be impregnable. You know, it's one of those very, very unusual things for a state that would never send a Republican to the U.S. Congress. We seem okay having a diverse representation from the two big parties. But of course, in Vermont, we have more than two parties. We have the Progressives occupy a fair amount of offices in Montpelier, but we have several others. Are there any other parties that you particularly respect that are on the smaller number side of the scale?
1: Actually, the only minor parties that I know of are the Peace and Justice, or the Progressive Party is currently a major party, but they aren't running any candidates in the primaries.
0: Right, right.
1: At least not any statewide candidates. They probably do have candidates at other levels, at state rep and Senate.
0: Right. Well, the state systems are different in every state, and there's huge differences between Vermont and New Hampshire. But we have these primaries coming up for, maybe you can educate me on this. We definitely have Democratic and Republican primaries.
1: And Progressive.
0: And Progressive. So those are the three parties that will be represented in the August 11 primaries.
1: And there are two minor parties, the Peace and Justice Party and the newly formed Freedom and Unity Party.
0: Uh-huh.
1: And their candidate is Dean Roy, mm-hmm. candidate for governor, and he's 14 years old because he looked at the Constitution and said there's no minimum age for a governor.
0: That's right. So I believe the age is 35 if you want to be president of the United States,
1: mm-hmm.
0: and younger to be a senator. But I think age of the majority, 18 or 21, is okay for being an elected representative to the U.S. Congress. Mm-hmm. And so a 14-year-old could serve if elected.
1: Yes, although it would interrupt his schooling. It would be very difficult to be a full-time high school student and be governor.
0: Wow. I mean, I'm just imagining what his parents or guardians must be thinking. Maybe take a gap year.
1: I think they might be pretty proud of him because somehow or other he pulled together a minor political party in a really short time.
0: What?
1: He had to do it last year. He had to plan ahead and make it happen because you have to file as a political party with at least 10 towns, with at least 3 people per town.
0: Wow.
1: In order to make it happen.
0: So perhaps you used a bicycle or a tractor, but I don't believe you can drive a normal motor vehicle on the roads at age 14.
1: I'm guessing legally. He has relatives all over the state that he can say, hey, will you pull this together?
0: That is amazing.
1: He may just have friends.
0: So what we could suggest to people who are saying, but I want to vote for these people in the primaries, what would they do if the progressives and Republicans and Democrats don't have your party represented?
1: Oh, we don't have to be in the primaries to be on the ballot. We will be on the ballot anyway. If you wanted to, you could write in someone on the progressive ballot, and it wouldn't interfere with a Democratic or Republican primaries.
0: Aha. So you could pick any of the three parties, but you're suggesting perhaps the progressive might be the place to write in a candidate who you know would do good things.
1: Right, because in the progressive party, they aren't running any candidates right now. The Republicans also are uncontested, so if someone wanted to throw a wrench in the works, they might be able to organize that, but I'm not advocating that.
0: Right. Well, of course, several of us have had the privilege of being reminded about the 30th anniversary of that series of three films, the Tunbridge Trilogy by John O'Brien and his friends. What a hoot. And
1: are you thinking of the Fred Tuttle?
0: Exactly.
1: Yep. Yes.
0: So, of course, the film was just a made-up story, but then there was actually a candidate who got his name on the ballot named Mr. Tuttle and had to then throw his support to the more viable candidate at the end.
1: He really didn't have to. He was the Republican candidate, and he chose to.
0: Right. Very important distinction there.
1: He didn't have to. We had great bumper stickers that said Spread Fred.
0: You still see them on good tractors. So, is there anything you'd like to share about yourself? All I know is that you had to drive north to get here to South Royalton.
1: Right. I drove north to get south. It's not so unusual. Anyway, I have been a therapist for a long time. Mm-hmm. And I've watched how the system has failed people. And for a while, I thought it's just they need to tweak it. And now I've realized that actually it's doing what it's intended to do, which is move wealth and power from the bottom to the top, so that a small percentage of people has most of the power and most of the wealth. And that is antithetical to democracy. And it will never result in liberty and justice for all.
0: Exactly. Well, we are having conversations between ourselves and others on the Green yesterday. And there were two other candidates running for the Vermont legislature. And they were bringing up very significant points about how we need to remove the ability to buy elections if we want democracy to survive. We need to not let dollars be votes. We need to ask people to think and to show up and make a vote.
1: Right. One of the great failings of the capitalist system is that capital can buy elections. It can also buy lobbyists. So we need to limit the ability to employ paid lobbyists to get your point of view across. It's been very successful in blocking the universal health care laws, passed in 2011 and never implemented, or not until now. And I think I'm the only candidate advocating for full implementation of the universal health care law.
0: Right.
1: But there's been intense lobbying from a lot of out-of-state interests because they know that if Vermont successfully puts universal health care in place and it saves us money like it has saved every other country and jurisdiction that has put it in place, other states will follow. If we can provide quality care at less cost, everybody's going to want to do the same thing.
0: Right. Well, I remember 20 and 30 years ago, people would raise objections that were offered to them by paid lobbyists. You'll have to wait forever for an appointment. You won't get to choose your doctor. Your health care will be rationed. We'll have death panels. We'll have all kinds of problems that are insurmountable and unthinkable. But having experienced socialized medicine, to be specific, in the Netherlands and Sweden, it just works. You may have to wait for a standard routine care appointment, so book ahead. But sometimes it can take years to get an appointment if you don't already have a primary care physician in Vermont. Good luck getting one. You have to have persistence and a few connections.
1: Right. Every country in the world that has universal health care has universal access. That's the definition. And it is about half as expensive as here.
0: Right.
1: And I say here, I was meaning the United States, but Vermont actually has the most expensive healthcare system in the world. And it doesn't work very well for a lot of people. A lot of people have spoken to me and talked about how they can't get a specialist. They can't get into an oncologist when they need it. It's terrifying.
0: Well, we have the very clear example, I'm sure, all of us in the Upper Valley and in central Vermont and perhaps across the entire country know someone who has chosen to give up their health insurance that they had last year because of the roughly 250% price increases for exactly the same policy from the year before. And they say, well, we have to choose food or our children's education or rent.
1: Right. The proposal by the Healthcare for All Committee suggested that people would pay 10.7% if they were in the top income earners. And they might need to pay a little bit more than that now. But as a person who gets Medicare, I already pay more than 10%. That's for my Medicare premiums, my gap insurance, my deductible, and then other costs. I already pay well over 10%. And that's when I've paid into the system all my life to get Medicare.
0: Right, right. Well, until those of us who live long enough to enjoy the benefits of Medicare learn about that system, you even need a little bit of coaching, and you should stop by your local library or ask an older friend or family member. It's really quite confusing. I picked a good Medigap policy almost by accident because there is one thing that I wanted, and I picked the one that had it, and it served me very well. But not everybody can afford that extra $150 a month.
1: Right, and it's more than a little bit of help you need. I can't even fathom how much they pay to help us sort through the very complex and crazy and piecemeal system that we have. Mm-hmm. And even the exchange is this complicated system that everybody has to navigate every year. Can I afford this? What can I afford? How can I do it? What will I get if I do this plan? What will I do if I do that plan? And when you hit Medicare, you have to do it at 65. And have to figure it out. And they have to hire people who will help you figure it out because it's so ridiculously complex.
0: Well, that's another thing that we have. So many people who have bachelor's degrees in accounting or statistics who do nothing but prepare tax returns. Mm-hmm. This isn't something that's done in the other G20 and G30 countries. When I lived in the Netherlands, you filed a tax return only if there was a major life event. You have a child, somebody in your family dies, or you've retired. Normally, you don't file a tax return at all because the government already has your taxes.
1: What about if you're self-employed?
0: I believe you have to have had paid your taxes for self-employment, and then they will say, so you're a person, you get all these benefits of cash mm-hmm. payments, similar to you certainly have the health care that's paid for, and that's connected to your national ID system. Mm-hmm. And so they know who you are, and if they saw a person who was unemployed, they'd say, are you unemployed? No. Most people are proud to talk about their work, and they'll say, all right, well, then you have to file some paperwork in. Mm-hmm. And then once you're in that system, the taxes will be booked automatically. Mm-hmm. Very interesting point, though, because in most of the European countries that have a more socialized system, there are black markets for things like getting a house repair or an automobile repair.
1: Yeah.
0: So we've touched on two huge subjects here, campaign finance reform and universal health care, and obviously getting people to be able to be healthy enough to go and be in the legislature in Montpelier requires that they have good health care, and we need a system that keeps the money flowing to pay for that, and we need to have people vote in their own best interests, their self-interests, so they need to be educated. What other big picture things would you put at the top of your list if you were to succeed in your stand for governor?
1: I want to go to the biggest picture, which is that we have a system right now that supports domination and exploitation. And because of that, we're headed towards, well, we're at high risk of extinction as a species and as many of the species on our planet. We just barrel ahead with climate change, and I'm not sure how many minutes away we are on the nuclear clock from nuclear annihilation, because that changes from 5 to 3 periodically and occasionally gets to 1.
0: I believe we're at about 1.5 minutes now.
1: So we have a lot of risks. And if we continue in this pattern of rewarding corruption and exploitation, we will continue in this pattern of barreling towards our extinction. So that's the biggest picture. And I think in the state of Vermont, we could shift direction. And it seems like a little tiny state. Being a little tiny state means we can make the changes that a larger country can't make all at once. And perhaps the larger country doesn't have the will to make. But if we instead start to build a system based on cooperation and caring, if we invest in communities and in bottom-up changes, we can create a world that works a lot better. And people in other places will see how that works. So creating that kind of system, it does involve universal health care. But it also involves, when we need housing, I see housing as infrastructure. Instead of investing in an out-of-state corporation that will make a plan and build a structure and then decide who gets to live there and how they get to live there, even with guidance from the state, that's still top-down. Why don't we instead pull together people who want to own their own homes and people who are homeless and need a place to live and help them create a community that will work for them? Help them get together, figure out how to communicate well enough to make a plan. And when they've done that, fund it and provide the expertise that they need to be able to make it work.
0: Well, those are very good points. It brings so many thoughts to my mind. I'm thinking about my parents' volunteer activism, joining builds for Habitat for Humanity. I'm thinking about some of the organizations in White River Junction who help build and repair homes for people and provide for free health care for people who can't afford it, and some local entrepreneurs, some of whom have decided to retire, who build modular and very reasonably priced homes that can be put on a site quite quickly and relatively inexpensively compared to a do-it-yourself or a subdivision kind of building model. And I think this is one of the reasons for optimism, because we can get people together. They can come out to the town green. They can come to the March First Tuesday town meeting and talk about things. They can join a committee such as the Planning Commission in our town of Royalton. And I think most major towns have opportunities for engagement like that.
1: We have a lot of people in the state with expertise, and we have a structure which divides people. And I love the work that a lot of nonprofits are doing. But I also see the nonprofit system as requiring a significant investment in maintaining the existence of the nonprofit and maintaining its distinctions from other nonprofits and not collaborating within the political structure because they're not allowed to, although Trump is actually trying to change that. I'm not sure of his intention on that. But what we're doing is building more of the same. We aren't asking people what kind of community structures they want to build. And I'm talking about people who are living in apartments, barely struggling, barely getting by, people who are homeless. How do they want to build a community that's supportive? When I was on the community health team up north in the Northeast Kingdom, we talked about how building different infrastructure did the most for changing people's behavior. So if you wanted people to exercise, you built a sidewalk between downtown and Dunkin' Donuts. If you really wanted them to have healthier habits, you might swap out the Dunkin' Donuts for something else. But it still should come from what people want. We want to maximize freedom. We want to let people have choice about how they live, about who they are, how they represent themselves in the world.
0: Well, that is extraordinarily well said. I've been looking over the flyer that you were offering at the farmers market yesterday. And if you'd like to learn more about the Peace and Justice Party or June's campaign for standing for the governor of Vermont, you can go to her website. A little bit tricky, so get a pen ready. June4GovVT, J-U-N-E, numeral 4, G-O-V-V-T.org. It'll probably go easier if you go to a good search engine like DuckDuckGo and search for June Goodband or Vermont Peace and Justice Party.
1: Yeah, the Green Mountain Peace and Justice Party, it's still listed as.
0: Yeah. Well, we may have more conversation to offer you, but we have so much good music. Some of it is in the theme of what we're just talking about. And I'm going to offer up a very old, half-century-old song by one of my favorite bands, Funkadelic. If you don't like the effects, don't produce the cause.

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WFVR is an all-volunteer radio station. You can take a look at our website if you have an interest in getting involved. You too could host a show. There are many other things you can do, such as help out with some of our fundraising events like the August Pedal Power to the People, starting and ending at the fairgrounds in Tunbridge, Vermont. We have many sponsors, and I'd like to acknowledge for Green Mountain Global the contributions made to support the show by ScanVT, Wit and Grit Restaurant, Mountain Folk, Tunbridge General Store, the Royalton Memorial Library, Robin Reynolds, the White River Partnership, and many other generous donors. So we have things coming up, but I wanted to review the songs we've just listened to. We had, after our conversation with our guest today, June Goodband, standing for the office of Vermont Governor, we listened to a song that I thought might have a little relevance to some of the issues she's bringing to her, she doesn't like to use the word campaign, but it's built into my brain for such a long time. So in her efforts to bring people's attention to things, I thought we might play the song by Funkadelic, "If You Don't Like the Effects, Don't Produce the Cause." Then we had a number of songs by local artists. We had Rick Reddington and Tough Love sing the opening track to their album from last year, Mission Bell. Then we had local artist Krishna Guthrie and his band sing a song from their release from last year, One Shot. And then, keeping in the Guthrie theme, we moved on to Krishna's great-grandfather's song that we all sang in elementary school, This Land Is Your Land. But we didn't do quite as pretty a job as Chicano Batman did. Of course, they inserted a little bit of Spanish into there. And then our neighbor and friend across the street, Danny Rota, wrote a song for the band that he and Timothy James front called Blue Phonics, titled Sagittarius A. And we're going to move on and hear some more music, but we're going to slow it down and quiet it down just a little bit. We'll have a few songs by Farron and Greg Brown and related bands, and then we'll pick it up a little bit with some music by the Grateful Dead and the RH Factor by Roy Hargrove, maybe Turquoise and Parliament. Get a little funky, so put on your dancing shoes and get ready. But we'll warm up very slowly, just a little bit, for a song by Farron, Girl on a Road.

coldest night of the winter, we're gonna my farewell. 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Clouds rolling from Nebraska, dark chords on a big guitar. My restlessness is long gone, I stand here like an old jack pine.

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Oh, I wanted to get to know you, but you said you were shy. I would have followed you anywhere, but hello rolled into goodbye. I just stood there watching as you walked along the fence, beware of them that look at you as an

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I heard a man speak quietly, I listened for a while. He spoke from his heart to my woe, and then he bowed and smiled. What is real but compassion as we move from birth to death? Oh, I'm looking for X-ray.

Spring will come back, I know it will. 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I think about my children when I look at any child's face, and pray that we will find a way to give with all this amazing grace. It's so cold out there tonight, so stormy I can hardly see, and I'm looking for Rexroth's daughter, and I guess I always

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I'd like to take just a moment to thank some of our generous sponsors of the Green Mountain Global Show, ScanVT, Wit and Grit Restaurant, Mountain Folk, the Royalton Memorial Library, the White River Partnership, Robin Reynolds, and the Tunbridge General Store, among many other contributors. 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And you can find all kinds of interesting tidbits, both about the on-air programming and the other community events that we participate in. 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Other local events that I want to draw your attention to are the second annual Sharon Music Festival coming up next Saturday, July 11th, between the hours of 11 a.m. and 7:30 p.m., as well as the every Sunday Royalton Farmers Market held on the town green between the hours of 11 and 2 p.m. You can meet all kinds of interesting people at the farmers market, as well as get some really tasty treats. So the songs that we've been listening to most recently were the set of Mission Bell, One Shot by Krishna Guthrie Band, followed by another Guthrie song by Woody Guthrie, This Land Is Your Land, performed by the LA band Chicano Batman. Then we had music from Directway Across the Street, Blue Phonics, Sagittarius A. And then we went a little bit more slowly and listened to Girl on a Road by Farron and Rex Roth's Daughter by Greg Brown, Freedom is Free, again by Chicano Batman. So we have more music coming up and all kinds of fun things. And the website, as I mentioned, is royaltonradio.org. And just get out there and enjoy some of that beautiful weather. Listen to all the great music. Maybe take a dip in your nearest body of water. We can see the White River from here, and people are always enjoying the fishing and swimming there. Silver Lake State Park still is open for swimming and boating. So, moving on, we're going to have a song that you'll think of as a Grateful Dead song, but it's played by a band called Splintered Sunlight. Then we have a band I just discovered today for the first time, the Giant Panda Gorilla Dub Squad. Here we go.

till I drop.

You're listening to WFVRLP, South Royalton, Vermont. We've heard some fun songs there, starting with Freedom is Free by Chicano Batman, a Grateful Dead song that we all love, Ramble on Rose, performed by Splintered Sunlight, and then the new band that I mentioned, or not new at all, but new to me. The song was Mr. Cop by Giant Panda Gorilla Dub Squad. Then, have to put in a little plug for local music again here. This is a song by the band Wool, titled Oblivious, with the lead singer and songwriter Kat Buxton singing that. And if you'd like to hear more from Kat, you could wander over across the tracks from the post office in South Royalton, Vermont, and hear the house band, now called Social Mycelium, playing the opening set at 7 o'clock tonight in South Royalton, Vermont. So, more of that to come. So then we heard Roy Hargrove's project, The RH Factor, doing Can't Stop, and then the classic Stevie Wonder song sung by the Dutch woman Trintje Oosterhuis. What a killer version. So, we have a few minutes left in the show. I'm going to do a little bit of station ID. And, of course, we're supposed to remind all of our listeners how grateful we are to the supporters who've contributed specifically to support the Green Mountain Global Show. And these include the White River Partnership, Robin Reynolds, the Royalton Memorial Library, the Tunbridge General Store, Mountain Folk, Wit and Grit, and ScanVT. So, next up, we have more music, and about 10 minutes to go in our show, and we have a song to take us out at the end, but I think we're going to have just a very quick chat, and before we get on to that, we are going to listen to Mr. John Lennon singing Gimme Some Truth, and then we're going to have closing remarks with our guest of today. Here we go, Mr. John Lennon, Gimme Some Truth.

0: And of course, that was John Lennon singing Gimme Some Truth from the album Imagine. We're going to have one more song to take us out. But first, since we have a guest in the studio, June Goodband, who is standing for the office of governor on the Peace and Justice Party, I thought it might be appropriate before we play our final song to see whether or not June has some closing remarks for us.
1: Okay. I've just changed my mind a little and said I should say what the vision of this party is. And I'm only going to give the parts that apply directly to Vermont, not the federal government, which is we want a just, inclusive society with equitable distribution of wealth and power, sustainable use of resources for the benefit of all. Vermont could make a change because if we turn towards building cooperative relationships based on caring and working together, we could set the stage like we have in other cases, like when we passed civil unions, and other states would follow. It's our choice. It's your choice when you go to the polls.
0: So are you saying that because we're a small state and because we have this history and tradition of talking to each other and having politics be very personal and very local, that we have a shot at doing democracy perhaps the way people were thinking of it existing a couple hundred years ago, maybe 250 years ago?
1: I think we have a shot at doing it better than they were thinking about it, unless you're counting Thomas Paine. We have a shot at doing it the way Thomas Paine thought, which didn't involve corruption or exploitation or a society based on domination.
0: Right. Well, that is a subject that is of great interest to many of our friends and neighbors just out the window at the Vermont Law and Graduate School. And so we'll help to have more of those discussions. But we have just a few minutes left in our show. So I'm going to paraphrase what I think you just said, which is if you want democracy to survive, you've got to get up and vote. You've got to get up and stand up.

Mpulane, Clean Up by Gorwane on WFERLP, South Royalton, African Music in My Bones with Rebecca Began. As always, thank you to our stalwart members and our many community sponsors. I will just name a few during this show. The Upper Pass Beer Company, Crossroads Bar and Grill, Hoyt's Healing Hands for massage and acupressure, Dave Mascavita, Vermont Law and Graduate School, the South Royalton Market, and Daniel Leibowitz. All supporting this community radio, our own neighborhood stores, bars, therapists, beer, and goodwill. We're having a listen today to Mozambican music. I started off with Gorwane, which means good boys in Shangaan. They were considered legendary, first forming in the 70s. Then what? They disappeared? Were they gone? What happened was Mozambique entered a 15-year civil war, which ruined everything, people's lives, just everything, the economy. They're still dealing with that. They're still dealing with giving two sides, just trumping everything and committing atrocities equally. Finally, in 1992, a new government was formed, a republic, the Republic of Mozambique, a democratic republic with votes and elections. Gorwane was there all along. The musical industry had to start up again, so really got going again in the 90s. And Gorwane itself, their founding member died, but they kept on going and regrouped and became a co-op, inviting young musicians in to revitalize it. So it's kept on going. And so this next song, Tsi Zambiza by the Zambezi, is from their 2015 album. Stop and dance in Mozambique.

Mozambique, being a former Portuguese colony, has many flavors to the music. Certainly the Portuguese influence, and here the Xangan. Next up, Marabenta. Marabenta is a definite root, homegrown Mozambican sound. It means let's play till the strings break. Most people made their own guitars and used fishing line because they were also fisher people. And Yingika means the spicy sausage. And this is the title track. And wouldn't you know it, Ziri Mangwana is singing with them. I did not know about him when I got this CD way back in 2013, 2014. Of Marabenta music, and got to know it. Here's Yingika.

another foundational band I have played over the years on the show is Kapadesh. And here is a song from, well, it's their latest single. Rumela, Rumela, Shake and Rattle.

Well, that was supposed to be a fade out, but it didn't fade out. Kapadesh, and that definitely in the second half when it breaks as a coupe de cale, Mozambican style flavor to it. Okay, Io Furo, a sextet. Been around a long time too, since before the Civil War. The forward singer, female singer, Zina Bakar, very, very highly regarded in her home country. They haven't had a lot of international exposure, so they're not so well known and do great stuff. Here is Masikini, which means the poor ones.

0: 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Community Radio. And we're having a listen to Mozambican music. I've been playing some of the stalwarts. Now I'm going to play two of the elders. First, Dilon Djidji. Incredible Marabenta musician. Partly because of the Civil War, he did not record an album until he was in his 70s. He just died last fall at the age of 97. Of course, he'd been making music all along. Here is Maria Teresa, and I'm going to follow that with another stalwart, Zidi Mengwana, with Johnny.
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I'm going to go to the house. I'm going to go to the house. I'm going to go to the house. I'm going to go to the house. I'm going to go to the house. I'm going to go to the house. I'm going to go to the house. I'm going to go to the house. I'm going to go to the house. I'm going to go to the house. I'm going to go to the house. I'm going to go to the house. I'm going to go to the house. I'm going to go to the house. I'm going to go to the house. I'm going to go to the house. I'm going to go to the house. I'm going to go to the house. I'm going to go to the house. I'm going to go to the house. I'm going to go to the house. I'm going to go to the house. I'm going to go to the house. I'm going to go to the house. I'm going to go to the house. I'm going to go to the house. I'm going to go to the house. I'm going to go to the house. I'm going to go to the house. I'm going to go to the house. I'm going to go to the house. I'm going to go to the house. I'm going to go to the house. I'm going to go to the house. I'm going to go to the house. I'm going to go to the house. I'm going to go to the

And Johnny is an adaptation of the word journey. Journey refers to the grueling journey that Mozambican workers have taken for a long time to work in South Africa as domestics, or especially in the mines. So they were migrant workers going there, and if you've been reading South African news lately, there is such a force pushing out all these migrant workers, undocumented workers. So, and it's a classic song about migrant labor. Contemporary artists who are doing very well are Mr. Bo and Zico. So we're going to have a little listen to them. This one they're doing together, and it's called Safadina, which is referring to a flirty woman. It's the feminine version of the word.

Chocola, menina, chocola. Dança, filha, a mãe grande não está.

That is from Mr. Bo's recent album called Strong Shangane, combining Marabenta, yes, with new Afrobeat, the new Afrobeats, rhythm and blues, and all kinds of things. And he refers to his music as jungle music. Here is another one, Malaya Pepa, undocumented. Without papers, bad papers. Without papers, I think, Mala, yeah.

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1: As a reminder, the Shangaan or Tsonga people were divided by colonial borders. So many Shangaan live in Mozambique, and more live in the Limpopo. But you can hear the Shangaan influence. Here is Zico with Vamos Embora, and that is remastered. This is Let's Go Embora.

WFUR LP, South Royalton, and going out with Kapadesh's Josefina. No, Josefa. And definitely the Limpopo sound here.

Well, hello there. This is Jim Rooney, and I'm still in it for the long run. Welcome back to this series of programs where we're trolling through my more than 70 years in the musical world. And we've been going through my song list in my computer for many months and years, actually. We're on our second go-round through that list, and we are doing this alphabetically, and we're in the T's. So that means we're in the home stretch here, friends, of this go-round, and we'll see what happens when we get down to that finish line. But today, we're going to stay in the T's, and we're going to start off, slow down, Jim, slow down. You better thank a few people for making all of this possible first, don't you think? Yeah, I think that would be nice. We wouldn't do it without this support, and you'd be listening to the sound of silence. I've said that many times before, but it's true. So let's start by thanking the Kumon Writing and Math Center of the Upper Valley in Norwich. They help students master basic math and reading skills through individualized learning for a wide range of abilities and ages. For more information, go to kumonoftheuppervalley.com, and that's all one word. It begins with a K, kumonoftheuppervalley.com. And we always want to thank our good friends at Brocklebank Craft Brewing, 1.5-barrel Nano Brewery in Tunbridge, Vermont, offering a wide variety of beers as well as Rooney's Irregular Stout. You can reach them